You just heard the Gorillaz singing The Happy Dictator. You're riding down Highway 309 tonight. Thank you for taking the on-ramp. I'm Courtney Conroy, and I am so glad you could make it here. You can hang with me another 15 minutes to hear from blues powerhouse Kingfish Ingram and Mitski right after with the serious question, where's my phone? If you want the best of your public radio station and NPR on the go, download the free NPR app. It is the easiest way to stream our local news right from your phone. For now, here's Maggie Rogers with Don't Forget Me on Highway 309.

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some groove from Thundercat featuring Lil Yachty there with I Did This To Myself. It's Highway 309 tonight, where you never know what you'll hear, but we guarantee you it will be good, and that is a promise, just like the artist I have traveling to you in the next 15 minutes. Get ready for the Lumineers with one of their biggest sing-along tracks and Irish rock band Inhaler right after. You also never know what you'll discover on Tiny Desk Radio. 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

Casey Musgraves with Dry Spell. Happy Saturday and happy Highway 309 tonight. I'm Courtney Conroy, and I'm so glad you can make it here. Thank you for sharing a small piece of your Saturday with me. You can stay another 15 minutes to hear from New Zealand indie group The Beths, and Kim Gordon will take the stage right after. 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For now, here's Bruce Springsteen with I'm on Fire. 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

0: Olivia Rodrigo on songwriting.
1: I think I just had to learn how to A, try to write music that I wanted to hear. That was just like my primary goal in the studio. I'm like, I don't care about beating anything that came before. I don't care about how it does on the charts or if the radio stations like it, whatever. Like, I just want to make something that I would love. And B, I think I really had to learn how to have discipline in the craft of songwriting.
2: I'm so insecure, I think that I'll die before I
1: like write so many bad songs, and I think that's how you get to the good ones. I think just like showing the creative gods that you're there, showing up, you know, ready to do the work goes a long way. It's like half the battle.
2: Whatever, it's fine.
1: There were certain days where I was in the studio, I would just kind of hearing all these voices in my head and feeling all this pressure that sometimes I kind of felt like I couldn't really write or be as creative as I wanted to. And that's definitely a hurdle that I had to overcome.
0: Olivia Rodrigo, another thoughtful and talented artist you can hear traveling Highway 309, where you never know what you're going to hear, but we guarantee it will be good.
3: 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Come on.

You just heard Arlo Parks with Jetta. You're listening to Highway 309. Happy Saturday. I'm Courtney Conroy, and the music is not stopping anytime soon. In fact, stick with me another 15 minutes to catch Wilco with Annihilation and Biba Doobie right after with one of her newer releases. 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For now, here's Neil Francis with Can't Stop the Rain. It's Highway 309.

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I am not crying, you are. That was Death Cab for Cutie with I Will Follow You Into the Dark. Thank you for riding down Highway 309 on this wonderful Saturday night. You never know what you'll hear, but we guarantee you it will be good. In 15 minutes, you can hear from Kenyan-born singer-songwriter Ondara and the Heavy Heavy right after with some retro-inspired rock. You also never know you'll discover on Tiny Desk Radio, which aired earlier today. If you missed it earlier this evening, tune in tomorrow and catch it at 1 p.m. For now, here's Courtney Barnett and Waxahachie with Sight Unseen. This is Highway 309.

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Jack White with G.O.D. and the Broken Ribs right there. You're riding down Highway 309 tonight. Thank you for taking the on-ramp. I'm Courtney Conroy, and I'm glad you can make it here. Hang around another 15 minutes. You can hear from folk group Camp, and Kurt Vile will take the mic right after with their song Chance to Bleed. 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For now, here's Erykah Badu with On and On Highway 309.

You just heard Selwyn Birchwood with The Church of Electric Swamp. It's Highway 309 tonight, where you never know what you'll hear, but we guarantee you it will be good. That's a promise. Just like the artists I have traveling to you in the next 15 minutes. Get ready for Canadian indie rock band Metric, and right after, Bridget Calls Me Baby. 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Here's Marcus King Band with Where I'm Headed. It's Highway 309.

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Teddy Swims with Bad Dreams. Happy Saturday and happy Highway 309 tonight. I'm Courtney Conroy, and I'm so glad you could make it here. Thank you for sharing a small piece of your Saturday with me. You can keep listening another 15 minutes to hear from local act from Central Illinois, Emily the Band. And right after, the heavy will take the stage with Miles and Miles. You never know what you'll hear here on Highway 309, but we guarantee you it will be good. Just like this next artist, here's Lil Ed and the Blues Imperials with Bad All By Myself on Highway 309.

0: again.
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That was the Heavy Heavy with Miles and Miles. You're listening to Highway 309, a road that stretches miles and miles. I'm Courtney Conroy, and the music is not stopping anytime soon. In fact, stay with me another 15 minutes to catch Foo Fighters with their early 2000s anthem, Learn to Fly, and the weather station will be up right after. 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For now, here's Jose Gonzalez with Pajarito on Highway 309.

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1: I've gotten used to

0: Chris Robinson of the Black Crowes on how he and his brother Rich collaborate on songwriting.
1: Rich really sets the tone, you know. And this goes back to something like, we wrote She Talks to Angels when we were still at mom and dad's.
2: Never mentions the word addiction.
1: But it's been the same since we were teenagers. Rich will play me something, and then I instantly annoy him by saying, okay, well, turn that around. You think that's the chorus, but that's the verse, and then that little intro, that's the chorus, and then we need to come up with a new intro. You know what I mean? And that's sure. What we do, and he reluctantly like does it, and then it falls into place.
0: Black Crowes travel Highway 309, where you never know what you're gonna hear, but we guarantee it will be good.

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You just heard Freako with Something Worth Waiting For. Thank you for riding down Highway 309 on this wonderful Saturday night. You never know what you'll hear, but we guarantee you it will be good. In 15 minutes, hear from Thundercat with one of their smoothest tracks of the night, and Dublin post-punk band Fontaines DC with Starburster. In the meantime, here's KT Tunstall with The River. It's Highway 309.

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That was The Strokes with Going Shopping. You're riding down Highway 309 tonight. Thank you for taking the on-ramp. I'm Courtney Conroy. You can hang with me another 15 minutes to catch REM with a classic alternative staple and my personal favorite. And right after, blues guitarist Tinsley Ellis will take the stage. You never know what you'll hear on Tiny Desk Radio, which aired earlier today. If you missed it earlier this evening, you can tune in tomorrow and catch it at 1 p.m. For now, get ready for Arlo Parks with Hurt on Highway 309.

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1: Come on.

Kim Gordon with Play Me. It's Highway 309, where you never know what you'll hear, but we guarantee you it will be good, and that is a promise. Just like the artists I have traveling in your direction in the next 15 minutes, get ready for the iconic, legendary voice Mavis Staples singing Beautiful Strangers, and a complete vibe switch right after with the Gorillaz. 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

0: it was during that shutdown that I started working again on making a new album. I don't wanna confuse you for fulfillment. And I didn't know at the time that I was writing for an album. I was just writing because it's kind of like a survival mechanism. Like when everything's chaos, it was like, okay, one thing I can control is whatever I create. And mm-hmm. so I just went in there and whatever I made, I told myself, like, it's not for anything. No one has to hear this. This is just my journal. That's all it is. So whatever comes out is okay. I don't want to get used to all the tension. I don't wonder what kind of mood in. And I would just do that, like, you know, every day. And a lot of that made it onto this album.
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2: Live from NPR News, I'm Dale Willman. A federal judge will review the Trump administration's nearly $2 billion anti-weaponization fund. This comes after 35 former federal judges questioned the fund's legitimacy. NPR's Bobby Allen reports.
3: U.S. District Judge Kathleen Williams in Florida has ordered Trump's lawyers to respond to the former federal judges who claim the lawsuit that led to the fund is, quote, a fraud on the court. Trump sued the IRS over the leaking of his taxes. The case settled with a nearly $1.8 billion fund for those who claim to be victims of political persecutions. The problem, according to the former judges, is that Trump is both the plaintiff and the defendant. Trump filed a lawsuit as president, and he is the leader of the executive branch overseeing the IRS. The former judges wrote that the lawsuit was an example of collusion and asked the court to investigate whether it had been deceived. Williams says she is, quote, empowered to investigate serious misconduct. Bobby Allen, NPR News.
2: President Trump is using social media this weekend to criticize a federal district judge who ruled Friday that Trump's plans to renovate the Kennedy Center in Washington, D.C. must stop. Judge Christopher Cooper also ruled Trump must take his name off the center. Trump Saturday called Cooper crooked and called for his impeachment. Under law, only Congress can change the name of the Kennedy Center. Russia has signed a military agreement with Afghanistan's ruling Taliban government, but details of the deal remain murky. NPR's Charles Maines has more from Moscow.
4: The agreement was signed on the sidelines of a security forum outside Moscow earlier this week. While neither side offered details, both suggested in comments to media that their aim was to deepen relations. Russia is currently the only country that recognizes the Taliban as Afghanistan's legitimate government, since it returned to power following the withdrawal of U.S. and NATO forces in 2021. To do so, the Kremlin removed the Islamic group from its official terrorism list, and the two set aside tensions dating back to the Soviet invasion of 1979. Today, the Kremlin is pushing Western sanctions relief for their Afghan allies, something Moscow also wants to see from the West when it comes to Russia's own actions in Ukraine. Charles Maines, NPR News, Moscow.
2: The Ebola outbreak in the Democratic Republic of Congo is continuing to grow this weekend. The World Health Organization says there are now 906 suspected cases.

0: and 223 deaths. WHO Director General Tedros Ghebreyesus visited Congo this weekend and is calling for help.
1: Ask the international community to increase their support so the health workers get the supplies, the protective measures they need, and they are protected. Because, without health workers, it will be very difficult then to help.
0: He is also encouraging safe burials to prevent the spread of the virus. This is NPR News. He's better known as one half of the rock duo White Stripes, but an exhibition of guitarist Jack White's sculptures has just opened in London. Vicky Barker has our reports.
2: Long before those 12 Grammys and the world's tours, a teenaged Jack White was already making sculptures at home in Detroit. It remained a private passion, he told the BBC, until he played a concert on the balcony of British artist and gallerist Damien Hirst's London home in 2021.
3: I showed him a couple photos of my sculptures, and he said something like, "When's your next show?" And I said, "I've never done a show." And he goes, "Oh, well, you should do one here at our gallery."
2: White's pieces are big, often metal forms, frequently incorporating found objects. He describes his work as hardware store art. For NPR News, I'm Vicky Barker in London.
0: Victor Wembanyama had 22 points and 7 rebounds as the San Antonio Spurs beat the Oklahoma City Thunder Saturday night 111-103. It was Game 7 in the Western Conference Finals. The Spurs will now take on the New York Knicks in the NBA Finals. Tip-off for the Game 1 takes place Wednesday in San Antonio. The Spurs are in the finals for the first time since 2014. Tim Ream will captain the U.S. national team at the World Cup when games begin for the U.S. on June 12th. The 38-year-old Charlotte defender was picked by coach Maurizio Pochettino. Pochettino said he made the choice because of Ream's leadership on and off the field. Ream will be the oldest player ever to appear for the U.S. in World Cup play. He has 80 international appearances. I'm Dale Willman, NPR News.
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The emo wave of music is back. That was Snail Mail with Dead End. Happy Saturday. It's Highway 309 tonight. I'm Courtney Conroy. Thank you for sharing a small piece of your weekend with me. You can stay another 15 minutes to hear from Iron and Wine, teaming up with Fiona Apple, and right after, the talented Mitski. You never know what you'll hear here on Highway 309, but we guarantee you it will be good. For now, Imagine Dragons with Follow You. This is Highway 309.

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You're listening to Highway 309. Happy Saturday. I'm Courtney Conroy, and no, the music is not stopping anytime soon. In fact, you can actually stay with me another 15 minutes to catch Snow Patrol with Chasing Cars, and right after will be the Black Pumas with More Than a Love Song. 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
1: I didn't know that they were going to love it. 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They've created a whole song around it that went on to win a Grammy, which meant that's my entryway. I am now

0: That was an edited version of Inheritance, Samsung. 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The series is written by Simon Tulit. It's produced by Simon Tulit and Sally Abrahams. Fact-checking by Matt Toulson and Su Min Huang. With music by Thomas Ross Fitzsimons. 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The series editor is Matt Willis. For the BBC World Service, podcast producers are Sarah Green, Noor Abida, and Kat Collins. The commissioning editor is John Minnell. With special thanks to Jeffrey Kane, Sojin Lim, Jaeyon Lee, Jake Kwan, and also Mary Wilkinson. Go to the show notes for a list of further reading about the history of the Lee family and the Samsung Corporation. Inheritance is a BBC long-form audio production for the BBC World Service. And look out for a second season of Inheritance coming soon.
1: Hello and welcome to More or Less from the BBC World Service, with a programme that looks at the numbers known, the numbers unknown, and a known unknown number of numbers. And I'm Tim Harford. On the 17th of May, the World Health Organization declared that a new outbreak of the Ebola virus in the Democratic Republic of the Congo was an international emergency. Ebola virus is an extremely nasty viral disease with a high death rate. But despite the severity, little is known about the number of infections in this current outbreak, in part because this particular species of Ebola is a rare one. Loyal listener Richard Ellis got in touch after reading a BBC News article that said, modelling by the MRC Centre for Global Infectious Disease Analysis suggested there had been a significant under-detection of Ebola cases. They stated the true number could be over 1,000. Richard was curious about how they came to these numbers.
2: I'd love to understand more about how this kind of disease modelling works. I mean, how do researchers estimate the number of unreported cases, and how reliable are these models likely to be in practice? I'm also curious about what it means if the true number of cases is already much higher than reported.
1: To answer Richard's questions, we spoke to Dr. Ruth McCabe. She's an infectious disease epidemiologist at Imperial College London, and she worked on the modelling behind those estimates. Let's start with what we know.
3: Ebola is an incredibly serious disease. It's what we would call a viral hemorrhagic fever. It typically has quite a high mortality, and it spreads between contact with bodily fluids from an infected person.
1: Bodily fluids including sweat, saliva, and blood.
3: So one of the ways in which it can transmit, for example, is if there's not sort of strict infection prevention measures in hospitals. So for example, if bed sheets aren't changed between patients, that is one way in which Ebola could be transmitted.
1: There are 6 species of Ebola virus, 4 of which can infect humans. Only one has a vaccine available. This species does not.
3: This outbreak of Ebola that we're seeing just now is caused by the Bundibugyo species of Ebola. There have only been 2 outbreaks of this recorded previously, and it is different to the species that caused the very large outbreak in West Africa in 2014 to 2016.
1: Like all species of Ebola, the Bundibugyo species is zoonotic, meaning it comes from animals. It's primarily found in fruit bats and can jump between animals and humans in so-called spillover events, where a human comes into contact with the infected animal's blood, urine, or flesh.
3: One of the most notable things about this current outbreak is the size that it had gotten to by the time that alert had been signalled. It was approximately 60 suspected deaths and 200 suspected cases when this was then signalled into the wider community. That's quite large. And if you look at that in comparison to other outbreaks of Ebola, this is sort of one of the largest outbreaks that there have been at the point of detection.
1: This may be because in a country such as the Democratic Republic of the Congo, the east of which is currently suffering from violent conflict and which is very poor, detecting diseases can be difficult.
3: So in terms of definitive numbers of infections, that's already incredibly difficult to be actively counted in the data. So, for example, seeking healthcare, receiving healthcare, having that positive test, which obviously can be logistically challenging, especially in an area in the Eastern DRC.
1: This is about as much as we know. We're now stepping into the land of known unknowns, and this is where the modelling comes in. Researchers work backwards, using the data from the two previous outbreaks. If they know how deadly a disease tends to be and how many people died, they can estimate how many people must have been infected.
3: Based on the previous two outbreaks that we have seen of this Bundibugyo species, the case fatality ratio is around 33%, with sort of broad range of uncertainty there between 26 and 40%. So it is a severe disease.
1: So if you know that 60 people have died from Ebola, you can estimate that around 200 people must have been infected. But how many people might have been infected who aren't showing symptoms?
3: Now, what we learned in the previous two outbreaks is that the incubation period was between 6 and 7 days. There's a time delay between becoming infected and passing away.
1: People will typically not die for days or even weeks after they're infected. This introduces a delay in reporting.
3: So we have to account for that in our modelling as well.
1: Since the alert reached the international community, the number of infections has exploded. However, this might not mean that transmission is rapidly increasing.
3: We don't actually know how quickly this outbreak is growing right now. One of the reasons for that is because of the sort of increased surveillance activities, the increased response activities. That means that as the data are coming into us, it's quite difficult to know if the changes in the numbers that we're seeing are indeed just because of how the virus is spreading compared to how it is being reported and how it's being picked up in the numbers.
1: So the team are constantly checking data against previous outbreaks and new information coming in.
3: We're using independent pieces of data to essentially piece together what is happening in terms of the total outbreak size.
1: Since the outbreak, neighbouring Uganda has identified 3 cases. This gave the team another piece of data.
3: We have then looked at the border crossings between Uganda and between the DRC and then essentially used that to generate a probability that a case would travel, which we could then work back to get at how big of an outbreak would we need to have seen for it to be plausible that there are 3 cases exported into Uganda.
1: Our listener is curious, if it's all been underestimated before, what does that mean going forward?
3: So this is a really rapidly evolving situation. The numbers are changing every single day, and that means that the estimates that we are producing are going out of date incredibly quickly. At the time of recording, bringing together those pieces of data that we do have, it suggests that as of the 22nd of May, there was between 950 to 1600 cases of the Bundibugyo species of Ebola in the Eastern DRC. And that is in comparison to around 870 suspected cases at that day. So this is really important in terms of informing the response just now. It signals about the level of case detection that has to be undertaken, that's currently being undertaken in the affected regions. It then signals the resources required to then follow up with all of their contacts as well. It informs the provisions for healthcare that are required, how many beds might be needed, essentially, how many staff are then going to be required so bravely to care for these patients, and what is like the personal protective equipment needed then to ensure that they are safe. All of these sorts of logistical things can help to be informed by these sorts of numbers.
1: Despite all of the work being done by Ruth and the team, there are still a lot of unknowns. We can make an educated guess at the number of people per infected group who may die, but we currently don't know how many people are infected or how many are coming into contact with infected people. One of the difficulties is that people are most infectious at the time of their death, and if the family doesn't know or chooses not to report that they died of Ebola, the disease can fly under the radar. Each Ebola death can lead to many more infections.
3: There's lots of uncertainty surrounding those numbers. That's not necessarily a weakness. That's just a, you know, reflection of the situation that is ongoing just now. There's other assumptions that we need to know about how quickly the outbreak is growing, and we just don't know that yet.
1: That's all we have time for this week. Thank you to Dr. Ruth McCabe. Do keep your questions and comments coming in to moreorless@bbc.co.uk. Until next week, goodbye.
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2: Betting on the future may feel like an old concept, but the idea of a money-making industry based on predicting the future, that's just taking off.
9: Once we see, oh, look, these markets kind of work in the modern period, could we use these markets to forecast other things? So could we look at other elections? Could we look at current events?
2: But prediction markets aren't sitting right with everyone.
10: The idea that you're profiting from somebody else's misfortune, that arises disgust.
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2: You're listening to Throughline from NPR, where we go back in time to understand the present. Coming up this hour, prediction markets, where they came from, what they can do, and what they maybe shouldn't. 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
12: Live from NPR News in Washington, I'm Windsor Johnston. Protests continue to clash with federal immigration agents at an ICE detention center in Newark, New Jersey. Bruce Kahnweiser reports the mayor has announced a limited curfew for the half-mile radius around the facility.
13: Mayor Ross Baraka said the curfew was going into effect immediately and that it would continue indefinitely from 9 p.m. to 6 a.m., demonstrators have maintained a presence outside Delaney Hall for more than a week, while detainees inside the facility wage a hunger and labor strike. On Friday, Governor Mikey Sherrill announced that state police would replace ICE agents outside Delaney Hall, but violent clashes continued Saturday. Still, the governor defended her decision, noting that ICE agents have previously used deadly force.
14: My focus is on protecting people's right to protest peacefully and ensuring everyone's safety.
13: In January, ICE agents killed two nonviolent protesters in Minnesota. For NPR News, I'm Bruce Kahnweiser in Greenbrook, New Jersey.
12: The Israeli military says it's expanding ground operations against Hezbollah militants in southern Lebanon. Israel is urging people living in that region to evacuate. The BBC's Lina Sinjab reports the warning comes after Israel confirmed it had taken Beaufort Castle, a medieval crusader stronghold.
15: The Israelis are advancing every day into Lebanon and taking more territories, expanding what they call a buffer zone, which now moved to be a combat zone. This castle, along with the city of Tyre as well, they are historical sites that have been under attack. There has been some damage to this castle. It's a 900-year-old crusader one. It's the highest location in the south where it gives the Israelis like a point of overlooking the whole of south and monitoring any action.
12: The BBC's Lina Sinjab reporting from Beirut. Lawmakers in Florida have restored funding for a life-saving HIV drug. Gary Sheridan of member station WUSF reports the state made sudden cuts to the AIDS Drug Assistance Program earlier this year, citing a budget shortfall.
16: The cuts meant about 12,000 Floridians lost coverage, including for the most popular HIV drug on the market, Biktarvy. The one-pill-a-day regimen costs more than $4,000 a month without insurance. Esteban Wood is director of legislative affairs at the AIDS Healthcare Foundation.
17: It was quite scary. Can you imagine looking to your left, looking to your right, and not knowing where to go to access medication that literally keeps you breathing?
16: Lawmakers agreed on a budget that puts back money for low-income people who need the drug. It now awaits the governor's signature. For NPR News, I'm Carrie Sheridan in Tampa.
12: This is NPR News in Washington. In recent years, Hollywood has complained that 20-somethings seem to be losing the movie-going habit. But as NPR's Bob Mondello reports, there might be a way to get them back.
18: The film industry news site Deadline calls it YouTube fever, hot new films from directors who got their starts making short viral videos.
19: I found a place.
18: This week's number one hit, Back Rooms, which will take in close to $90 million by Sunday night.
20: This place builds like a maze. It just goes on and on.
18: Is a thriller from Kane Parsons, a YouTube creator. It's an extension of a web series he began 4 years ago when he was 17. In second place is Obsession. A thriller by another YouTuber. It cost less than $1 million to make and has so far earned $106 million. Both films are playing mostly to patrons in their teens and 20s. Mainstream Hollywood, represented by the second week of Star Wars, The Mandalorian, and Grogu, had to settle for third place. Bob Mondello, NPR News.
12: Law enforcement officers in New York can no longer cover their faces while on duty. Governor Kathy Hochul has signed a new law requiring local, state, and federal officers to show their faces and display identifying information. Supporters say the measure improves transparency and public accountability, especially during protests and immigration enforcement operations. Critics argue it could put officers at greater risk of harassment or retaliation. The law includes exceptions for medical masks, protective gear, and undercover operations. I'm Windsor Johnston, NPR News in Washington.
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24: You're listening to Throughline from NPR. I'm Rund Abdel-Fattah. Before we get into this week's episode, I want to share that Ramtin is no longer with the show. I'm thankful for all his hard work and dedication over the years, from creating the show with me to his contributions to countless episodes since. His storytelling, creative vision, and music were invaluable. Throughline will be continuing, and I will still be your host. The team and I will be making the show you know with the same care and curiosity. Thank you for listening. Your support means so much. And now, on to the show.
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24: $500,000. That's how much money someone made a couple months ago on a risky bet.
28: Will the U.S. strike Iran by Saturday, February 28th, 2026?
24: The answer, of course, was yes.
29: United States and Israel are carrying out major attacks against Iran today.
30: Huge explosions rang out in the capital, Tehran.
31: Iran has retaliated by striking back at Israel and at U.S. military targets across the Gulf in several Arab states.
24: And if that person's bet was a lucky guess, it was very lucky. Because the odds the U.S. was going to strike Iran that day hovered between 7 and 26%. And the bettor doubled down in the hours before President Trump announced the strike.
32: Our objective is to defend the American people.
24: Since the beginning of the year, online traders have wagered more than $2 billion on events relating to the Iran war alone. It's all happening on prediction markets, websites where anyone can make an account and bet on the future. Yes or no questions, like, will France win the World Cup? Or will the White House press secretary use the word heinous in her next news briefing? Both real wagers you could make in 2026. The two biggest prediction market sites, which everyone seems to be talking about these days,
0: Kalshi and Polymarket.
24: Kalshi and Polymarket. Combined, they've seen more than $60 billion in trades since the beginning of this year. Their creators say you should think of prediction markets like another version of the stock market, where investors make trades, just on current events instead of a company's stock price. But some of the trades you can make on prediction market sites feel a lot less buttoned up than Wall Street, even a little icky. Because you have the option to bet on bombs being dropped, on people dying, events that will have huge impacts on real people's lives.
29: An unnamed trader made hundreds of thousands predicting the ouster of Venezuelan leader Nicolas Maduro in January, just hours before the U.S. raid that captured him.
1: The killing of Iran's supreme leader and a ceasefire between the U.S. and Iran all led to six-figure profits, and very few clues about who made the trades.
24: And in several cases, there's evidence suggesting that the anonymous people who made these bets may have had insider information.
3: One trader on the site Polymarket made more than $300,000 by making well-timed bets on who former President Biden would pardon.
0: The police in France are looking into whether someone tampered with a weather reading device at the Charles de Gaulle Airport to win a Polymarket bet.
4: One trader made hundreds of thousands of dollars correctly guessing Maduro would soon be out of power.
24: And in that last case, the alleged trader turned out to be a U.S. Special Forces soldier who was involved in planning the military operation to capture Maduro. The soldier has since been indicted by the Justice Department. In the wake of all this, the White House sent an email warning to its staffers, name-checking prediction markets.
28: Recent press reports have raised concerns about government officials using non-public government information to place wagers on online prediction markets, such as Kalshi or Polymarket.
24: We got a similar email from the standards team at NPR. And on Capitol Hill, the Senate has approved a bipartisan resolution saying its members and staff can't trade on prediction markets either. That's how big these markets have gotten in the last few months. Even the president is paying attention to them.
32: That's like Pete Rose betting on his own team. It's a little like Pete Rose. The whole world, unfortunately, has become somewhat of a casino.
24: One of President Trump's sons, by the way, is an advisor to both Polymarket and Kalshi, and an investor in Polymarket. Some analysts think prediction markets are on their way to becoming a trillion-dollar industry. And like President Trump said, these markets have turned the world into a casino, where anyone, anywhere, can log on and bet on the outcome of almost anything that'll happen in the future. But the prediction markets themselves aren't new. So how did we get here? Where did these markets come from? And what can that history tell us about where they might be going? I'm Rund Abdelfattah. Today on Throughline from NPR, how betting on popes and presidents gave way to an assassination and terrorism market, and how, as prediction markets have grown from an idea to an industry, the moral gray areas involved have gotten bigger too. On a spring afternoon in 1988, Robert Forsyth and two of his colleagues were sitting around a table at a local sports bar called The Airliner in downtown Iowa City. And like they often did, the three economics professors got to talking about the news.
5: And I would say the conversation was helped because it was a three-beer lunch, which led to this creativity, I think, some days.
24: Three beers each or each of you had a beer?
5: Each.
24: Okay. It was an election year. After Super Tuesday, Michael Dukakis was the presumptive frontrunner for the Democratic nomination. That is, until a huge surprise upset.
29: The polls had predicted a Dukakis victory, but it didn't happen.
5: It was the day after the Michigan caucus, which, as you may recall, Jesse Jackson won.
6: Jesse Jackson. He scored a stunning win yesterday in Michigan's Democratic caucuses, defeating Michael Dukakis by a margin of nearly 2-1 in the popular vote.
5: And that was a big surprise. The polls missed it altogether.
24: Going in, political polls had shown Jackson and Dukakis running neck and neck. But what happened was a blowout. Jackson won the Michigan caucus with 53% of the vote, and Dukakis only got 29%.
5: And that's where it came from. We said, well, gee, you know, as economists, what would we do if we were going to try to predict the outcome of something? And what's natural for a bunch of economists is said, well, let's run a market on it.
24: Run a financial market, like a stock or commodities market. So Robert and his colleagues got together a couple hundred people, students and faculty at the University of Iowa. They set up an online interface where those people could buy stock in political candidates. And just like on Wall Street, these political stocks could be traded. So, for example, when George H.W. Bush and Michael Dukakis ultimately went up against each other in the general election, if you didn't like Dukakis' chances, you could sell your shares in him. The overarching idea here, the market might show what people were actually thinking, even better than polls could, the wisdom of the crowd.
5: And lo and behold, at midnight, the night before Election Day, we ended up predicting the outcome of the popular vote within 0.2%.
24: That result outperformed major polls, including Gallup, Harris, and CBS New York Times. It was so effective that Robert and his colleagues thought, we'd like to do this again next election, this time with a bigger sample size.
5: The question is this gambling or not? And even though there's some form of regulation that's going to oversee you.
24: Back then and now, the body that oversees that regulation in the U.S. is called the Commodities Futures Trading Commission, or the CFTC. It's been in charge of commodity futures, like markets that set the future price of grain, since the 1970s.
5: They've issued us what they called a no-action letter.
24: That letter was basically like a permission slip. As long as the Iowa electronic markets followed a few set rules, the CFTC would allow it to do its thing.
5: And the rules were, we stayed small. We couldn't accept accounts over $500, and we didn't engage in paid advertising.
24: So they could only run markets on presidential elections. Sports were off the table. And the Iowa electronic markets did not make a profit. Between 1988 and 2004, the Iowa electronic markets grew from a one-off experiment to one of the most reliable predictors of American presidential elections. During that period, its predictions beat traditional polls 74% of the time. And as the market continued to grow, so did the public's interest in it.
2: I'm Bob Edwards, and this is NPR's Morning Edition. If you think you know who the next president of the United States will be, there's a place in Iowa where you can back up your convictions with a buck or two. What started out as a research project.
0: At what point did you realize that people outside of the University of Iowa, outside of your orbit, were starting to pay attention to what you all were doing?
5: Well, we started to get a lot of national publicity. This was different enough that before we knew it, the Wall Street Journal and the Financial Times of London and
0: NPR.
5: NPR and a lot of the television media started picking us up because it was just so different, right? I mean, who had ever made a market on an election?
0: Oh, so they thought this was the first time something like this was happening.
5: That's right. That's right.
24: But as someone else would soon discover, it wasn't the first time, not even close. Enter Coleman Strumpf.
7: I am a economics professor at Wake Forest University. I've been teaching a course on prediction markets for almost 20 years.
24: Coleman may be an economist, but his driving interest is in human behavior. On top of prediction markets, he's written papers about illegal file sharing, tax evasion, and the economics of addiction. And he says if you want to understand where prediction markets came from, just head down to your local horse track.
8: They're under starters orders, and they're on.
7: My uncle used to take me to the racetrack and have me bet on horses. A lot of things that I see when I look at markets today, I could sort of first see then.
24: Watching people read the odds and make bets taught Coleman something essential about gambling. Winning makes people feel good. And the longer the odds, the better the winners feel.
7: I remember when I was younger and I was watching people do it, if somebody would bet on a long shot horse and that horse would actually win. The person would not only win a lot of money, but they were going around to all their friends saying how smart they were because they managed to figure out this very, very unlikely thing from happening. And I sort of realize that's, you know, part of this, the sort of psychology of these markets is people like to be smart. People like to use this as a way of sort of showing off their smarts of how they figured these things out.
9: I should say here, there's been a lot of back and forth over the years about whether or not prediction markets are really just betting dressed up as something fancier. Or if you're looking at legal definitions, whether they might count as gambling. We're not here to litigate that. Coleman's point is as long as people have been putting money on things, whether it's on the stock market, in insurance, or at the racetrack, social scientists and economists have been able to learn something about us from those bets. So flash forward to the 2000 presidential election, George W. Bush versus Al Gore, one of the closest presidential races in a century. Coleman was doing research about election forecasting at the University of North Carolina, and he was keeping a close eye on the Iowa electronic market.
7: I was writing a paper about the Iowa electronic market when my then colleagues at the University of North Carolina at the time, Paul Rohde, came by my office asking me what I was doing. And I said, I'm looking at the first political prediction market we have. And Paul, who is an economic historian, said, nope, that's totally not correct.
10: He was MIT and I'm Stanford. And a lot of times creative frictions happen from people with different perspectives.
9: That's Paul Rohde. He's an economic historian at the University of Michigan. But back in the early 2000s, he worked down the hall from Coleman at the University of North Carolina.
10: I happened to be reading some microfilm at the library and came across news stories in October, November 1924 about election markets. So I go up to Coleman Strump to his office and say, hey, did you know this happened? And he wasn't aware that they happened. So it was an interesting surprise for both of us.
9: Paul and Coleman started digging into the archives in earnest. And it turns out, pretty much as long as there have been elections, people have been betting on them.
7: Back to the 16th century.
10: There's betting on who would become the Pope.
7: Elections in city-states, in Venice and Genoa.
9: And in the U.S.
7: You can, like, find markets going back to George Washington.
10: How long the Stamp Act would be in place before the American Revolution.
9: Paul and Coleman say for centuries, these markets stayed relatively small. There wasn't a ton of money on the line. Sometimes the bets didn't involve money at all.
7: If the candidate I support doesn't win, I'm going to cut my beard. Or I'm going to walk from New York to Boston.
10: Or you have to eat a crow if I'm right. You have to push me in a wheelbarrow down Main Street.
9: But around the turn of the 20th century, election markets in the United States really started to gain steam.
7: The main place that people would trade on elections was something called the curb exchange, which literally, as the name suggests, was the curb outside the New York Stock Exchange.
10: They'd be sitting on the curb, and they'd be trading stocks and signaling the people in the offices

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1: These were bankers, Wall Street folks, people who owned hotels.
2: People would be doing this very publicly. So if you were like the head of the Republican Party or you're the head of the New York Tammany Hall, you'd be expected to go to the betting commissioner and be willing to offer money for your candidate.
3: Wow.
2: So it would be part of the publicity about you're standing behind this person, you think they have a good shot of winning.
4: Were you expected to bet on your own candidate, or could you bet against your candidate if you thought your candidate wasn't going to win?
2: So we knew that, like, William Jennings Bryan, the populist from Nebraska, was not popular with the workers in New York. The Democratic machine in New York has to, like, bet for him. But then the stories are, behind the scenes, they're placing bets the other way so that they cancel out.
4: Because they don't want to lose money. Like, publicly, they'll say, we love him, we endorse him, but they don't want to lose their money in the market.
2: Yeah, so they're going to be, like, hedging or going against their candidate.
4: All of this was happening in a sort of legal gray area. Making a friendly bet on the outcome of an election wasn't against the law. But if you did that, you weren't supposed to vote.
2: But I don't think anybody ever said, we're turning you away from the polls because we know that you bet on elections.
4: Were these prediction markets, from as far as you can tell, good at predicting the outcomes of elections and whatever else being bet on?
1: So this was like the second thing that I was wrong about. My sense was, okay, the markets will do as well as they can, but there's not much information to be had. These markets won't really tell us anything. Well, that I was definitely wrong on. And they were always right, basically. They would tell us who would win. They could give you a sense of whether there'd be a landslide. It was really pretty remarkable.
4: You kind of pointed out that late 19th century to World War II era as this kind of golden age almost of prediction markets. Why did they fall off after that for a while?
1: It's a combination of factors. One of the things that both drove the popularity of the markets as well as the discussion of the markets was the press coverage. Through this period, all the newspapers covered it, but they were never very comfortable doing this. Then in the 1930s, that's when the scientific polls, Gallup and some other folks, came around. And so the polls were doing something that was kind of the same thing. And newspapers were much more comfortable writing about polls than they were with markets. The other thing, in some sense, has to do with interest of the people trading. So if you're somebody who really likes this for whatever reason, you like to be known as a good forecaster, you like to make money, you like the adrenaline rush, any of these factors. The problem with elections, or at least I'll just say U.S. elections, is we don't have enough of them. This is around the time when thoroughbred racing started to really take off. And so instead of a couple events a year, you could have 12 races a night. And I think for people who were interested in that, I think the horse track was more attractive as a thing to do. And I think some of the interest among traders kind of dissipated at that time.
4: As far as Coleman and Paul can tell, presidential election markets went dark sometime in the 1940s. And then for the next four decades, radio silence. Until 1988, when three professors in Iowa went for a three-beer lunch. And the Iowa electronic markets catapulted prediction markets back into the public consciousness as an alternative to political polls. Here's Robert Forsyth again, one of the founders of the Iowa electronic markets.
5: Once we went nationally, two things happened. We would get phone calls from traders around the country, not realizing we had a $500 limit, and wanting to send us a check for several hundred thousand dollars to invest in the market.
4: Wow. Right?
5: And we'd have to say, well, gee, that'd be great, but we only can take $500 of your money. But we got to realize that many of these people weren't speculators. These were people that were involved and were trying to hedge some political risks that would affect their company or their operations.
4: Say you're worried a certain candidate might win and pass laws that will hurt your business. You can hedge your bets. Put some money on the person you do not want to win. If they win, you cover your losses.
5: So that was the one kind of phone call. And then we would occasionally get a phone call saying, this is great, but you know, you have to stay small. We stay in the United States. Why don't you come with us and come over to the Cayman Islands and we operate there and you can run without restriction. And maybe

0: He should have done that. I don't know. At that point in time, we were a bunch of academics who were mainly concerned with our teaching and our research. And so we turned those opportunities down.
1: Looking back on it now, why do you say, well, maybe we should have done that?
0: Well, you know, there are days that I'm sort of jealous of Kalshi and Polymarket. I mean, they've really taken the same idea. I mean, they're running basically the same prediction markets we did, but on a much bigger scale. In fact, they basically used the same rules for trading and issuing contracts that we used back in 1988. But they certainly have expanded it vastly until you can just about trade on anything there.
2: The Iowa electronic market established something important. It demonstrated to modern economists that prediction markets worked. And that sparked a chain reaction, says economist Coleman Strumpf.
3: Once we see, oh, look, these markets kind of work in the modern period, could we use these markets to forecast other things? So could we look at other elections? Could we look at current events? And I think it kind of showed to the world that these things could work, but maybe it was only in this one specific domain, and we didn't yet know, would that same kind of forecasting savvy translate into other situations? So that was for other markets to help point out.
2: Coming up, another economist gets close to answering that question, but then his experiment goes off the rails.
4: They called it terrorism futures, I think. Well, the accusation was we were having markets betting on death.
2: You're listening to Throughline from NPR.
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2: You're listening to Throughline from NPR. I'm Rund Abdelfattah. Today on the show, we're talking about prediction markets. Once it was clear they worked for some things, such as political elections, the question became, what else could the markets forecast? In the early 1990s, Robin Hanson was a young programmer and, his words, amateur economist. He dropped out of grad school to move to Silicon Valley, where he worked two jobs, one during the day and one at night. Not because he had to, but because he was that excited. All around him, he saw an artificial intelligence revolution unfolding.
4: I was hanging out with futurists and science fiction fans who generally had a very ambitious vision of the future of how technology could do lots of things. So, for example, some of the people I was hanging out with eventually, I think, became the Bitcoin founders. Other people were doing a thing called nanotechnology, which was a futuristic image of fine, detailed assembly of atoms. Other people were into space I was in a world, all of which were trying to make the future and make it big and grand and different. And we were pursuing different technologies for it. But we all had this idea that what you wanted to do was to be part of a project that was trying to change the world in a big way.
1: Robin had moved to Silicon Valley in part to join the race to build a World Wide Web. He got a job in the AI center of Lockheed Martin, an American global security company that's one of the biggest defense contractors for the U.S. government. And later, he consulted at Xanadu, an early internet network pioneer. But more than anything, Robin wanted to change the way we think. He was interested in information, how people get it, how they use it to make decisions. And he was frustrated because the world as he saw it was inundated with bad information.
4: If you think about the topics in the news or pundit commentary or politician stances, those sort of topics, we were thinking that the world just doesn't do very well. People say stupid things, other people believe them, and we don't actually figure out the truth very well. So I thought if we had betting markets on these topics, then that could be a healthier consensus that we could use to decide what we all believe. And in those sort of grand, ambitious terms, I started to think and write about how far could we go with using betting markets on many different topics.
1: Robin and one of his buddies created board games where players would bet on the outcome of a murder mystery. He built what he thinks might have been the first web-based markets where people could trade on scientific questions and policy decisions. And Robin also created a corporate prediction market within Xanadu to help the company navigate technological changes and forecast deadlines.
15: It was an intellectual exercise.
4: But it's an attempt to change the world by demonstrating concepts and showing things that could happen. Yeah. But again, this...
15: It wasn't a get-rich-quick scheme, is I guess what I'm trying to get at. You weren't trying to line your pockets.
4: You were trying
15: to really prove this idea.
4: I don't mind people getting rich from improving the world. I'm an economics professor, so you know that's not a problem for me. But I was focused on trying to think through the issues and make demonstration projects to show people what could work.
1: Robin was imagining a system of what he called idea futures. His vision was, instead of having disagreement over decisions, what if we had a model that could process lots of data, lots of different points of view, and spit out the best possible answer? A market, he thought, could fundamentally change how people shared ideas. Eventually, Robin started to feel stunted in the corporate world, so he went back to academia. And that's where, around the year 2000, he got a call from DARPA. That's the U.S. Defense Advanced Research Projects Agency.
4: DARPA, which is a blue sky research arm of the Defense Department, it had heard about prediction markets or betting markets, and it said, gee, maybe this is something we want to look at. And it set up a proposal to say, show us that this could work for our stuff. Show us that betting markets could do something the Department of Defense would find interesting. And the person who ran that came to me personally to make sure I knew about this, because he had read about me, and he saw that, you know, I was a person known in the space.
15: Getting this kind of a request from DARPA, like, what was your first thought of potentially working with the government and with defense specifically? And were you surprised that they would have an interest in incorporating prediction markets in some form into their strategy?
4: Look, maybe I should have, but come on, I was a young and, you know, grandiose, ambitious guy, and this was my grand vision, and somebody was finally wanting to pursue the vision, and I was very open to that. I was not overly surprised that the world was catching on to my ideas.
1: Robin started working on a new, more sophisticated kind of prediction market. Instead of just betting on a single issue or question, traders in Robin's new market would be able to bet on combinations of related questions.
4: We said, well, what would we apply that to? So we thought, well, let's take geopolitical events in the Middle East as the forum for our predictions.
1: So for example, he might ask, do you think the Saudi regime will fall in the next 6 months? And next question, if it does, how do you think that will affect the price of oil? Here's Robin reading directly from the project proposal.
4: So it said, we plan to cover 8 nations. For each nation in each quarter of a year, we plan to have traders predict military activity, political instability, economic growth, U.S. military activity, and U.S. financial involvement.
2: Robin and his team got the green light from the Department of Defense shortly after September 11, 2001. The project wasn't a direct response to 9/11, but as the U.S. ramped up its war on terrorism, the work Robin was doing took on a new context. The team decided to call its project the Policy Analysis Market. It was set to launch in summer of 2003, and when it did, members of the public would be invited to trade on it. Each person could invest a maximum of $100. The Policy Analysis Market did not have permission from the CFTC to do this, but it didn't need approval because it was an agent of the U.S. government.
4: And then we made a call for proposals for testers. We said, who wants to come be early users of this website? And we will pay you to sort of test it out and help us work it out till it's ready for the big leagues. We made a public website where we showed the idea and a sample screen of what the thing might look like. And then we said, please come, you know, join our project.
2: That sample screen showed the sample markets, organized in buckets by topic. So there was a section for military activity, one for economic growth, and so on. But there was an extra section, miscellaneous, for bets that didn't fall neatly under any of the other categories.
4: And I think in the sample miscellaneous section had two miscellaneous events. One was, what if North Korea sent off a missile somewhere? And another was, what if Arafat, who at the time was an important politician, was assassinated? How would that change events?
2: Yasser Arafat wasn't just an important politician. He was the longtime leader of the Palestine Liberation Organization and president of the Palestinian Authority, placing him at the center of one of the most protracted and high-stakes conflicts in the world.
4: Things that we thought might be relevant for the events we were talking about.
15: I mean, that's going to attract controversy.
4: Well,
15: right?
4: This was the Middle East. I mean, we were doing eight nations in the Middle East, which is going to include Israel.
15: Which eight nations?
4: Israel and Egypt and, you know, Syria and Iraq, et cetera. Those would be part of the mix.
2: The website went live. Online registration for the Policy Analysis Market was scheduled to go public on August 1st, 2003. But it never got that far.
16: Ladies and gentlemen, first of all, thanks for being here. Senator Wyden.
4: On a Monday morning, a very particular Monday morning, July 28th, 2003, two senators had a press conference.
16: Note, we have discovered something that is going on at the Department of Defense, a relatively small program run by Admiral Poindexter that is almost unbelievable.
4: They called attention to our project in their press conference and said, this is terrible.
16: In fact, when you describe it to people, they say, well, this can't be the truth. I mean, obviously this can't be going on.
2: The senator compares the Policy Analysis Market to a headline in The Onion. You can hear laughs in the background.
17: The idea of a federal betting parlor on atrocities and terrorism is ridiculous and it's grotesque.
4: And they called it betting on terrorist attacks. They said we were going to have betting markets on terrorist attacks, and this was a terrible thing to do.
17: But clearly, this is morally wrong. I think this is unbelievably stupid.
4: And a lot of pundits and people talked to each other, and so much media stuff happened that by the very next morning, the Secretary of Defense, in front of Congress, said this project's dead. Within 24 hours.
15: Wow.
4: And in that 24 hours, nobody asked us if the accusations were correct.
15: What was the nature of the accusations?
4: Well, the accusation was we were having markets betting on death. And that was the very idea of betting on death was bad. There was also two other kinds of complaints people had about things they thought might go wrong. But that was the most direct presenting complaint. It's just bad to bet on death.
15: Is that how you saw it? Like, on some level, isn't it betting on death?
4: I mean, yes, the whole point is, if we're giving the Defense Department advice about the Middle East, about military stuff, yeah, deaths are going to be involved somewhere in the Defense Department's events in the Middle East, right? Mm. Death is likely to be involved in those consequences.
2: When Robin looked at the Policy Analysis Market, he saw the potential good it could do. He believed it might encourage world leaders to think twice before starting short-sighted wars. It might help prevent terrorist attacks by predicting when and where they could happen. The public saw it differently.
4: If this is how we're going to find out about terrorism, we don't want it. Let's not do this thing to find out about terrorism. Like, that's just going too far, was, I guess, the statement.
15: It was seen as going too far. Why? Why do you think in that moment it was seen as going too far?
4: I'm an economist. And so all my life, I have faced the facts that many people have, you might say, hangups or reservations about money. There are many just rules people have about where money should or shouldn't be involved in the world. And that's often a bit puzzling to we economists because we see how powerful money can be and all the great things it can do. And this just seems to be a rule people have in their head, no betting on death. A rationale for that could be that if you bet on death, you could create incentives to cause deaths. But that wasn't very plausible in this context. These are going to be small markets without much money at stake. So nobody's going to go kill anybody for $30. I mean, I was hoping, of course, that in the future there'd be bigger markets, et cetera. But being concerned that this particular market would cause people to do harm to make some money, it didn't make much sense because of the small stakes involved.
15: It's understandable that on a kind of psychological or just sort of that feeling of like ickiness, right? That people feel discomfort. Right.
4: That's one of these things. The economists see this ickiness thing all the time. And we go, why is this icky? But yes, people have ickiness.
15: So you don't see it at all.
4: Which is like, look, if you see a room in surgery and you see them cutting open with a scalpel, it's just icky, right?
15: Sure.
4: But you go, I need to suppress that reaction because I do think surgery is legitimate. And I don't want to yell and make them all stop the surgery just because I'm having an icky reaction to seeing somebody get cut with a knife, right? I've learned that I have all sorts of maybe immediate reactions that I need to hold back and to restrain because first I need to think about, does the reaction make sense and is it appropriate?
2: On July 29th, 2003, just 24 hours after the media firestorm ignited, the policy analysis market went dark. The head of DARPA resigned. And the promise Robin Hanson had seen in the growing world of prediction markets came to a screeching halt. But prediction markets were not gone forever. Outside DARPA, outside universities, a seed had been planted and started to take root. Private industry was poised to capitalize on these theoretical ideas to make very real money.
18: 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My name is John Delaney, and I'm the CEO of Intrade.
2: That's coming up. 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
2: You're listening to Throughline from NPR. I'm Rand Abdel-Fattah. Today on the show, how prediction markets grew from an idea to a full-blown industry and the big moral questions they raise. Prediction markets are growing fast. Since the beginning of this year, users on Polymarket and Kalshi traded more than $60 billion on both platforms. That's already more than in all of 2025. Unlike the Iowa electronic markets and DARPA's policy analysis market, Polymarket and Kalshi are for-profit entities. They make money on every transaction. But they're not the first companies to try and take prediction markets commercial.
3: Around 2000, two markets arose.
2: This is our prediction markets guide and historian, economist Coleman Strumpf.
3: One was called Intrade, which was an Irish site, but mainly oriented towards people in the United States. And the second was a site called Betfair, which was a UK site, and it was mostly oriented to people in Britain.
2: It's not a coincidence that both Intrade and Betfair were based overseas. you need permission from the federal government to run a futures market in the United States. And so far, the U.S. government had only given its blessing to one such market, the Iowa Electronic Market. So even though Intrade's founders were both from New York, they moved their company offshore to Ireland. But Americans still use the site. And when they started wagering money on U.S. elections, the media took notice.
0: Wouldn't you like to predict the future? Like, who will be the next president?
21: Secretary, I move Senator Barack Obama of Illinois.
0: Well, there's a website that makes more accurate predictions than any I've ever come across.
22: You can bet not just on candidates, but on everything from box office receipts to the weather. And this is real money.
23: When I found out that we could actually trade on politics, it was like, what? Why have we been investing in stocks all along?
24: Intrade.com.
18: When you trade on Intrade, you put your money where your mind is.
2: Both Intrade and Betfair were growing around the same time that Robin Hanson was helping to develop the policy analysis market at DARPA. And in 2003, just a few months after the federal government pulled the plug on the policy analysis market, Intrade made its own headlines.
25: It's been a dramatic and historic day in Iraq, one that America...
2: There was a market open on Intrade about whether Saddam Hussein would be, quote, captured or neutralized before the end of 2003. In the fall, there wasn't much to report. It didn't look like the U.S. military had any particularly good leads. But then, in early December, trades saying Hussein would be found spiked. And just a couple days later...
26: Saddam Hussein was captured Saturday, December 13th at about 8:30 p.m. local.
2: The next year, in 2004, Intrade made headlines again, this time for very accurately predicting the results of the Bush v. Kerry presidential election. That media coverage triggered a bump in Intrade's American users.
3: The market was going well, aside from the fact that it was not located in the United States, and the CFTC was furious about this.
2: The Commodity Futures Trading Commission, which regulates futures markets in the U.S., went after both Intrade and its counterpart, the British site Betfair.
3: Betfair pretty much said, okay, I understand, even though, you know, we are not a U.S. company, we will basically set up a wall that will make it harder and harder for people in the U.S. to trade on the site. And in fact, today, Betfair still exists. If you go to the site from the United States, you won't even be able to access it.
2: But Intrade and its CEO wouldn't play ball. So between 2005 and 2013, the CFTC came back over and over again, first with a cease and desist and fines, because Intrade allowed its users to trade on commodities that didn't have legal markets in the U.S., like crude oil and gold futures. Then Congress passed legislation cracking down on online gambling. Intrade saw a big drop in users. And finally, in 2013, the CFTC came back to hammer in the final nail in Intrade's coffin, a lawsuit.
3: They were perpetually trying to get Intrade shut down.
27: This week, the website Intrade, based in Ireland, said all American users must shut down their accounts by the end of the year.
28: Little is known about what happened to Intrade. A statement on its website says it stopped trading due to, quote, circumstances recently uncovered.
29: I think everyone's surprised. The biggest part of the surprise is we don't yet know why it is that Intrade is shut down.
3: Eventually, a series of things happened at Intrade that led to the company's demise. The CEO died climbing Mount Everest, and that was a big issue. And then it also turned out that the company was not following standard accounting practices for keeping the money available for people who wanted to cash out.
1: Mm.
3: And when that became public, that was kind of the beginning of the end of this company.
2: But the CFTC did not stop going after Intrade, even after the company had gone out of business.
3: Spring of 2013, Intrade is basically non-existent. The CFTC fined Intrade, a company that basically doesn't exist anymore, a few million dollars. There's an expression apparently in the financial world called fining a corpse. So Intrade being the financial corpse in this case. And I guess the idea is to just say, look, if somebody else tries to do what Intrade did, we're going to come after you.
1: They're sending a message.
3: Exactly, 100%. And so clearly around, you know, through 2013, the federal regulatory agency in the U.S. is in no way interested in having these markets.
2: That isn't to say no one tried. A few other election markets made a go of it in the U.S. over the course of the 2010s. Sports gambling became legal in some states during this time. But on the whole, the federal government kept a very tight leash on those markets. And that includes Kalshi and Polymarket, the two prediction markets that are in the news right now. Both sites gained steam around the 2024 presidential election. Kalshi ran legally under the watchful eye of the CFTC. But Polymarket did not get that same go-ahead and was completely banned by the U.S. government in 2022 for failing to comply with federal regulations. All this until last year, when President Trump appointed a new chair to the CFTC, a guy named Michael Selig. He was chief counsel of the Crypto Task Force at the Securities and Exchange Commission.
3: And he is very, very favorably inclined to prediction markets. And it is a diametric opposite of anything I'd ever seen in my 30 years of looking at prediction markets. So he is very much on the side of all the prediction markets. And as of now, in 2026, this is a very favorable space for prediction markets.
2: But others say there are real concerns about how prediction markets are being used. For example, the New York Times recently did a close examination of Polymarket users. It identified some 11,000 accounts that raised, quote, warning signs. That included successful long-shot bets, extremely well-timed wagers by new accounts, and bettors who gambled on a specific topic without ever losing. A lot of these users focused on military operations, so there's reason to believe the traders may have been people who work for the U.S. military or the government. Paul Rohde, Coleman Strump's former colleague, has been following prediction markets for decades. And he says this ethical question is one he thinks about not just in terms of what's happening with prediction markets now, but where they're likely to go in the future.
5: The logic of you're betting on whether somebody's assassinated, that's really ugly. The idea that you're profiting from somebody else's misfortune, that arises disgust. That arises this, you know, kind of reaction that you can help somebody out in their time of trouble, but you should not be gaining from their time of trouble, their misfortune, and betting on in favor of, or that you believe somebody's going to be assassinated, or you have private information that they're going to be assassinated. That just, there is a disgust reaction to that. It seems really dark and really immoral.
2: Back in 2003, the economist Robin Hanson looked on as that feeling of disgust swallowed up his DARPA project, the policy analysis market. But watching what's happening with prediction markets today, he says he's excited. He hopes this is just the beginning of a future where prediction markets are a much bigger part of our lives.
4: For example, we could have a market for each company. And if you keep the CEO, what's the stock price? And if you get rid of the CEO, what's the stock price? We could have markets for students about what schools to go to or what majors to take. You could have markets to individuals about if you dated somebody, how long would the relationship last? You could have it about whether to change government policies in an area.
1: You sound so optimistic. And then there's this part of me that's like, do I want to calculate every decision I ever make? Like, gives me anxiety.
4: We are somewhat uncomfortable with the idea that we replace personal relationships and personal habits with structured systems. But over centuries, we've made enormous changes in what systems we are comfortable with and that we have around us. And if at one time something was too early, later on, it might no longer be too early and people might be ready to accept it.
3: Another possibility is some combination of social backlash, regulatory backlash, a change in administration in the White House and or Congress, and these things are prohibited. And then they go to zero.
2: Coleman Strumpf went from watching horse racing as a kid to studying prediction markets and says economists have almost always felt more optimistic about prediction markets than regular Americans. Every time these markets make a comeback, economists want to believe they're back for good. But as long as Coleman's been studying this history, he says that's never been the case. It's a repeating cycle, a boom in popularity followed by a crash out. Because the more money and power prediction markets hold, the more controversy they attract.
3: I'm as surprised at where we are in 2026 as anyone else. If you had asked me in 2023, would we be here? I would have been nowhere close to this.
2: As far as what might happen next, Coleman says he's glad he doesn't have to put money on it.

0: And that's it for this week's show. I'm Rund Abdelfattah. Throughline was created by me and Ramtin Arablouei. This episode was produced by me and
1: Sarah Wyman,
2: Julia Redpath,
3: Casey Miner,
4: Christina Kim,
5: Devin Katayama,
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0: Thank you to David Bieri, Brett Neely, Johannes Durgi, Dylan Kurtz, Rebecca Farrar, Yolanda Sangweni, and Tommy Evans. And shout out to Michael Strumpf. Fact-checking for this episode was done by Kevin Vogel. This episode was mixed by Maggie Luthar. Music for this episode was composed by Ramtin and his band Drop Electric, which includes
5: Naveed Marvi,
9: Sho Fujiwara,
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0: And finally, if you have an idea or liked something you heard on the show, please write us at throughline@npr.org. And if you're open to us giving you a call back, leave your number too. 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

0: The historical novels of Marie Benedict and Victoria Christopher Murray have already introduced us to some standout women who've been forgotten by history. Their latest book, A Pair of Aces, is about two women who try to take down the infamous gangster Lucky Luciano in the 1930s. The authors, Marie Benedict and Victoria Christopher Murray, are here with me in the studio. Welcome to you both.
1: Oh, thank you for having us. We're excited to be here.
2: We're thrilled to be here with you.
0: Yes. Getting into A Pair of Aces, we learn about these two women who face down the mob, starting with the prosecutor in the district attorney's office, Eunice Carter. So, Victoria, tell me about Eunice.
1: So, Eunice was the very first Black female prosecutor in New York.
0: And this is in the 1930s?
1: 1930s.
0: People wouldn't believe it.
1: She began working first privately. She worked in women's court. Then she became part of the elite prosecution team with Thomas Dewey. Their role was to clean up organized crime in New York.

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1: This is WCBU's Out and About. I'm Dr. Mae Gilliland of Arts Partners of Central Illinois, and today I'm joined by Mark Supreme, General Manager of Strictly Hip Hop 90.7 FM, promoter, writer, and one of the organizers behind this year's Juneteenth Fest in Peoria. The Yanni Collective's Juneteenth celebration takes place June 13th at the Peoria Riverfront, bringing together live music, dance, fashion, wellness resources, food, vendors, youth activities, and much more for a full day centered around culture, history, and unity. Mark, welcome to Out and About.
2: Thank you. Thank you so much, May. I appreciate you allowing us on and love being here.
1: So this year's Juneteenth theme is iconic, celebrating all things culture. What does that theme mean, and how did the committee come up with that this year?
2: It is along the lines of how we come up with everything. These long three-way, four-way, five-way on the phone conversations with a bunch of people in there. We talk at length for hours, and then these ideas just start coming up, and then we just pounce on them and start to expound on them. That's how the Yanni Collective came up in the first place. We did the first Juneteenth, and then we just kept talking and talking and talking and dig them. So what it means for us is, you know, when you talk about iconic, I know some of it, though, came from the magazines back in the day. It was the Ebony magazines, and just how everything was, like, the covers were so rich and cultured and black and like new and fashion for, you know, that kind of vibe. And so Taryn kind of leaned into that space, which is why you see the resemblance in a lot of the graphics that we're putting out. It also is just like, you know, looking in the past, looking at the 90s, looking at 2000s, looking at today, and seeing that term represented in a lot of the people that live here in Peoria, a lot of the initiatives that have happened. You know, a lot of people say, you know, a lot of people talk down on Peoria all the time and things like that. But if you look, Peoria is an iconic place, and it's birthed some iconic folks that have gone on to do iconic things on a national level. And so we just wanted to put all that in a bottle and provide that experience for Juneteenth this year.
1: Well, the event has moved to the Peoria Riverfront. We want to make sure that folks know
2: Do not go to John Gwynn. We will not be there.
1: So how has that opened up new possibilities for the festival?
2: It's a different backdrop. You know, you have the riverfront, so you got the river. You got the riverfront, so you got the bridge. You got the riverfront, so you got more space. And you have a lot of, like, built-in measures and fixtures that come with being at the riverfront that the park, that John Gwynn Park, just doesn't have.
1: Yeah.
2: And so, like, the Riverfront is the epicenter of all things Park District almost. And so you have the built-in stage, and there's a lot of things that come with coming to the Riverfront.
1: The festival includes everything from the Ernestine Jackson Freedom Day Parade to fashion, music, wellness programming, youth
2: wellness
1: activities.
2: Wellness is important, yes.
1: Yeah. How do you approach creating an event that reaches so many different generations and interests?
2: We just look at what's needed and what would be dope, honestly. Mm-hmm. What's needed and what would be dope to do, and what is, you know, unique.
1: Strictly Hip Hop has long been part of amplifying culture and community voices in Peoria. How does this event connect to that larger mission?
2: Because, like I said, radio is meant to inform the public and entertain the public, and Juneteenth hopes to do both, and we echo everything that's going on in that space, whether it be Juneteenth or Cat Williams coming to town. So we just want to make sure that, again, that the culture in Peoria is felt, seen, heard, tasted, smelled, right? And so Strictly Pop does whatever it can to amplify what's going on and to shed light to what needs to happen.
1: Juneteenth is about celebration, reflection, culture, and community all at once. How do you hope people feel when they're standing in the middle of all of that energy on June 13th?
2: I want them to feel like, wow, this is Peoria. This is what Peoria feels like. We get people from out of town. We had somebody come down from Rockford. And we've had people from all over the state come and say, you know, this is the best Juneteenth. And so we want you to know that, man, at the end of the day, it plays in Peoria. And this is what plays in Peoria feels like.
1: That was Mark Supreme discussing the Yanni Collective's Juneteenth Fest taking place June 13th at the Peoria Riverfront. Mark, thank you so much for joining me in the studio today.
2: Thank you so much.
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7: I'm Windsor Johnston with these headlines. President Trump has yet to announce whether he'll approve a proposed deal with Iran. Talks are continuing with disagreements remaining over sanctions, shipping routes, and Tehran's nuclear program. Defense Secretary Pete Hegseth says negotiations are making progress. At a summit in Singapore, he said discussions have been productive, but offered no indication of when the president might make a decision. The U.S. military says it disabled a cargo ship in the Gulf of Oman that was allegedly attempting to breach the blockade of Iranian ports. Central Command says a missile struck the vessel's engine. I'm Windsor Johnston, NPR News in Washington.

0: This is Week in Edition from NPR News. I'm Aisha Roscoe.
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2: 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I'm Tim Amoney. Today on Wait, Wait, Don't Tell Me, Tiffany Haddish will be on the show. Plus, you're going to hear some sweet, sweet ukulele skills. You're going to hear about the holiday Springsteenth, which I don't know what that is. 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
1: This is WCBU's Out and About. I'm Dr. Mae Gilliland of Arts Partners of Central Illinois. Today I'm joined by Mark Supreme, General Manager of Strictly Hip Hop, 90.7 FM, promoter, writer, and one of the organizers behind this year's Juneteenth Fest in Peoria. The Yanni Collective's Juneteenth celebration takes place June 13th at the Peoria Riverfront, bringing together live music, dance, fashion, wellness resources, food, vendors, youth activities, and much more for a full day centered around culture, history, and unity. 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
2: Thank you so much, May. I appreciate you allowing us on and love being here.
1: So this year's Juneteenth theme is iconic, celebrating all things culture. What does that theme mean, and how did the committee come up with that this year?
2: It is along the lines of how we come up with everything. These long three-way, four-way, five-way on the phone conversations with a bunch of people in there. We talk at length for hours, and then these ideas just start coming up, and then we just pounce on them and start to expound on them. That's how the Yanni Collective came up in the first place. We did the first Juneteenth, and then we just kept talking and talking and talking and dig them. So what it means for us is, you know, when you talk about iconic, I know some of it, though, came from the magazines back in the day. It was the Ebony magazines, and just how everything was, like, the covers were so rich and cultured and black and like new and fashion for, you know, that kind of vibe. And so Taryn kind of leaned into that space, which is why you see the resemblance in a lot of the graphics that we're putting out. It also is just like, you know, looking in the past, looking at the 90s, looking at the 2000s, looking at today and seeing that term represented in a lot of the people that live here in Peoria, a lot of the initiatives that have happened. You know, a lot of people say, you know, a lot of people talk down in Peoria all the time and things like that. But if you look, Peoria is an iconic place and it's birthed some iconic folks that have gone on to do iconic things on a national level. And so we just wanted to put all that in a bottle and provide that experience for Juneteenth this year.
1: Well, the event has moved to the Peoria Riverfront. We want to make sure that folks know
2: Do not go to John Gwynn. We will not be there.
1: So how has that opened up new possibilities for the festival?
2: It's a different backdrop. You know, you have the riverfront, so you got the river. You got the riverfront, so you got the bridge. You got the riverfront, so you got more space. And you have a lot of, like, built-in measures and fixtures that come with being at the riverfront that the park, that John Gwynn Park, just doesn't have. Yeah. And so, like, the riverfront is the epicenter of all things Park District almost. And so you have the built-in stage, and there's a lot of things that come with coming to the riverfront.
1: The festival includes everything from the Ernestine Jackson Freedom Day Parade to fashion, music, wellness programming, youth
2: wellness
1: activities.
2: Wellness is important, yes.
1: Yeah. How do you approach creating an event that reaches so many different generations and interests?
2: We just look at what's needed and what would be dope, honestly. Mm-hmm. What's needed and what would be dope to do and what is, you know, unique.
1: Strictly Hip Hop has long been part of amplifying culture and community voices in Peoria. How does this event connect to that larger mission?
2: Because, like I said, radio is meant to inform the public and entertain the public, and Juneteenth hopes to do both, and we echo everything that's going on in that space, whether it be Juneteenth or Cat Williams coming to town. So we just want to make sure that, again, that the culture in Peoria is felt, seen, heard, tasted, smelled, right? And so Strictly Pop does whatever it can to amplify what's going on and to shed light to what needs to happen.
1: Juneteenth is about celebration, reflection, culture, and community all at once. How do you hope people feel when they're standing in the middle of all of that energy on June 13th?
2: I want them to feel like, wow, this is Peoria. This is what Peoria feels like. We get people from out of town. We had somebody come down from Rockford. And we've had people from all the state come and say, you know, this is the best Juneteenth. And so we want you to know that, man, at the end of the day, it plays in Peoria. And this is what plays in Peoria feels like.
1: That was Mark Supreme discussing the Yanni Collective's Juneteenth Fest taking place June 13th at the Peoria Riverfront. Mark, thank you so much for joining me in the studio today.
2: Thank you so much.
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5: I'm Windsor Johnston with these headlines. The U.S. military says it fired a missile this weekend to disable a commercial ship that was headed toward a port in Iran. The incident took place at the same time the U.S. and Iran are still trying to work out a deal to reopen the Strait of Hormuz. The Prime Minister of Lebanon is accusing Israel of escalating the conflict in southern Lebanon. The comments came after the Israeli military carried out new airstrikes and issued evacuation warnings for more than a dozen communities. In Southeast Asia, heavy rains are threatening the search for two people still missing inside a flooded cave in Laos. Five others have already been rescued after spending more than a week trapped underground. I'm Windsor Johnston, NPR News in Washington.

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10: I'm Nora Rahm with these headlines. Ukraine launched more strikes against energy targets in Russia last night into this morning. Ukrainian officials say a drone struck an oil refiner on the Volga River, setting it on fire. Colombia is holding a presidential election today. The incumbent is barred by the Constitution from running for re-election. There are 14 candidates. If no one person gets 50% of the vote, a runoff election will be held June 21st. And the search for two men trapped in a flooded cave in Laos is being complicated by heavy rain. They were among seven people trapped by a flash flood more than 10 days ago. The other five have been rescued. I'm Nora Rahm, NPR News in Washington.

0: This is Week in Edition from NPR News. I'm Aisha Roscoe.
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10: Welcome to Statewide Reports and Conversations from in and around Illinois and the Midwest. I'm Sean Crawford. On this episode, we'll talk about mental health courts with an investigative reporter. Courts are touted as a better way to handle such cases rather than the traditional criminal justice system, but they exist in a patchwork across the state, and there are other questions about their effectiveness. Also, an investigation into an affordable 3D-printed housing project in one of the most poverty-stricken areas of the state. The plans that gained so much attention have now come to a halt. We'll learn more about a crisis nursery and the role it plays in its community. On This Week in Illinois History, we'll remember the debut of the first portable Ferris wheel. And a disturbing trend, more young people are taking up smoking. Those stories and more ahead on Statewide.
11: Live from NPR News in Washington, I'm Nora Rahm. The Prime Minister of Lebanon is condemning what he calls Israel's scorched earth policy in the southern part of the country, but says negotiations remain the best way forward. NPR's Jane Arraf reports from Beirut.
12: Prime Minister Nawaf Salam addressed the Lebanese people as Israeli forces move deeper into Lebanon than they have in 26 years. Salam called the invasion a dangerous escalation and demanded an immediate ceasefire and withdrawal. He said the only way forward was through negotiations. Are they guaranteed to succeed? Nawaf asked. Certainly not, he answered, but said they are the least costly path for the country and its people. Jane Arraf, NPR News, Beirut.
11: Ukraine launched more strikes against energy targets in Russia last night into this morning. Ukrainian officials say a drone struck an oil refinery on the Volga River, setting it on fire. Ukraine has increased attacks on Russian oil and gas facilities, saying the energy sector is financing the more than four-year-old war. Primary elections continue across the nation this week. Voters are heading to the polls in a number of states on Tuesday, including California, Montana, and New Jersey. NPR Stephen Fowler reports on key races to watch in Iowa.
13: Iowa is no stranger to political attention in presidential elections, but a slate of surprisingly competitive midterm contests highlights the state's importance for both parties' futures. In Tuesday's primary, all eyes will be on the Democratic race for U.S. Senate, where state lawmakers Josh Turek and Zach Wall seek the nomination to run against Congresswoman Ashley Hinson. On the Republican side, there's a crowded field in the governor's primary. But Friday evening, President Trump endorsed Congressman Randy Feenstra in an effort to push him over the top. For November, the Senate, governor, and three of four House races are all likely to be competitive. Stephen Fowler, NPR News.
11: There's big news in cancer treatments. A new drug is proving much more effective than standard chemotherapy for pancreatic cancer. NPR's Yuki Noguchi reports.
14: The data is from a phase 3 clinical study on a drug called daraxonrasib. It's a breakthrough in that it locks into pancreatic cancer cells in a clever way when certain genetic mutations are present. Julie Grelow is chief medical officer at the American Society of Clinical Oncology, which publishes the most promising research during its annual meeting. She called the drug
15: the most innovative in terms of a new drug strategy and important in terms of immediately changing practice and offering a lot of hope.
14: Though it is not yet Food and Drug Administration approved, the agency has already expanded early patient access to it. Yuki Noguchi, NPR News.
11: This is NPR News. A mine shaft collapsed in southwestern China today, killing at least 5 people. This comes 8 days after an explosion at a coal mine in northern China that killed 82 people. There are still 2 people missing. The state news agency says today's collapse happened during an illegal mining operation. The Men's World Cup soccer tournament gets underway in a few weeks in the U.S., Canada, and Mexico. Haiti's national team will be making its 2nd appearance in the competition. But some Haitian fans say it will be tough to watch their team in person. Simone Rios with member station WBUR in Boston reports.
16: Haiti's first World Cup in more than 50 years comes amid a travel ban against Haitian citizens and efforts to strip legal status from many now in the U.S. An even greater obstacle to seeing their team take on Scotland could be ticket prices, starting on the resale market around $600. Moses Jean-Pierre runs a sports nonprofit for Haitian youth in Massachusetts.
17: Scottish fans can come in to support the team, so why not make sure the Haitian communities here are able to go? We would love to.
16: Some Scotland fans say it would be tragic not to share the World Cup experience with lots of fans on the Haitian side. For NPR News, I'm Simone Rios in Boston.
11: Last week, the Attorneys General of New York and New Jersey announced they're investigating soccer's world governing body, FIFA, over those high ticket prices and whether the prices might violate consumer protection laws. I'm Nora Rahm, NPR News in Washington.
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10: This is Statewide. I'm Sean Crawford. A pesticide drift near a central Illinois school has prompted calls for prior notification from farmers. Evan Holden has more details.
20: The Bethel Lutheran School in Morton was hosting a school event outdoors while students were outside. A farmer nearby applied pesticides to his fields. A parent says it was a windy day, which caused the pesticides to drift into the school parking lot where the school event was being held. Katie Vandenberg says parents later got an email telling them to have their kids take a shower because of the risk of pesticide drift. She adds she then found an Illinois bill that would address her situation. There's a proposal in Springfield to require farmers to notify schools and parks 72 hours before applying pesticides. That would allow parents to decide how to best keep their kids safe. Vandenberg says the farmer should have known the pesticide could drift into the direction of the school. Vandenberg says if a parent knows there was pesticide drift, then they should file a complaint with the Illinois Department of Agriculture, which she did. She said the agency was quick to respond and start investigating.
0: I had a phone call from them saying they were sending three inspectors out by noon the next day, which is incredible. And I'm thrilled that that department is acting so actively about something like this, that they really got on this.
20: Vandenberg says she receives emails when farmers are applying pesticides because she is a beekeeper, and it allows her to put her bees in a safe area. She adds there should be a similar system for schools. Vandenberg says the bill could make farmers double check they have done everything to keep children safe.
0: If this really was just a mistake, that reminder to the farmer, if we could get this bill to go through, I think that would make a huge step forward in all this and protecting people, because we're not the only ones that have dealt with this.
20: Vandenberg says the burden should not be on the schools to keep kids safe from pesticide drift. Democratic State Representative Laura Favor Diaz, representing a suburb of Chicago, sponsored the bill. Diaz says it would allow schools to plan around the application of pesticides, avoiding any risk of pesticide drift. Diaz says children need another layer of protection because the American Academy of Pediatrics advises kids to stay inside when pesticide spraying is occurring nearby.
21: If pesticide applicators are required to take protective measures to keep themselves safe, then it seems to me that we would want to make sure that our most precious resource, our children, are also protected from these pesticides.
20: According to the Environmental Protection Agency, children exposed to pesticides have weakened immune responses to toxins, which can lead to short-term and long-term effects like birth defects and learning disabilities. Diaz says the bill would give parents the information to make a decision on how to keep their kids safe if a kid goes to an outdoor space at parks and schools near farms. Diaz says Morton is in a unique situation because a parent knew to file a complaint, which does not always happen. She adds the situation could have been avoided if the farmer had told the school he was applying pesticides.
21: The school could have shifted and pivoted and held the event on another day or in another location, essentially just planned around that so they could have kept children safe.
20: The bill is not expected to be called for a vote this year, but Diaz says negotiations are still happening. The state representative who represents Morton opposes the bill. Republican State Representative Bill Howder calls it another layer of bureaucracy for farmers. Illinois currently requires farmers to apply pesticides only when winds are less than 10 miles per hour to minimize the risk of drift. The complaint says the Morton farmer applied pesticides during high winds. Howder says schools should have a protocol for these situations instead.
22: It almost has to be like an emergency response to like when we have a tornado response or another response. How do we get those kids out of danger of the pesticide that's that's in the wind or in the drift?
20: Howder says the Morton farmer had to deal with changing weather conditions, which would not be addressed in the bill. The Illinois Department of Agriculture and the Bethel Lutheran School declined to comment. I'm Evan Holden.
10: It's getting harder for farmers to make it to the next growing season. The Midwest has lost more than 30,000 farms since 2017, and the future of farming is looking very uncertain. But a movement that's well underway in Northwest Illinois could completely change how farming looks right now. Jess Savage has more on what's called the farmer-led movement.
23: It's calving season for cow farmers. Greg Thorin tools around his pastures in an old pickup truck, looking for baby cows that were born overnight that need an identifying ear tag.
24: That little calf was born this morning, or last night, or... Hi, sweetie.
23: Thorin is what's called a regenerative farmer. He produces almost everything he needs to raise healthy cows, but he's even more focused on healthy soil. He quit synthetic fertilizers and pesticides cold turkey years ago. That's saving him a lot compared to conventional farmers.
24: That's the neat thing about regenerative farming is people just share things.
23: Thorin's always trying something new on his farm to improve the soil. He loves sharing what he's learned with other farmers, which he gets to do with a group called the Joe Davis County Soil and Water Health Coalition. It works together to protect the farming community and farmland. They're all trying new things and sharing what they learned. This work is at the heart of the farmer-led movement. It's offering an alternative to intensive agriculture, which is driving soil loss, water pollution, and financial crisis for farmers in the Midwest.
25: Change is what needs to happen.
23: Beth Baranski is the organizing secretary for the coalition.
25: Farmer-led
1: movement allows people to share the risk and minimize the risk.
23: Conventional farmers are facing intense pressures to just make it to the next growing season. Even if they wanted to try regenerative farming practices, razor-thin margins make it financially risky to make the switch. But groups like this call on farmers to learn from each other and share the load.
1: The key is the farmers on their farms, in their fields, figuring out the practices that will work for them to achieve these goals.
23: And while there are plenty of government programs and grants and incentives that could help in theory, Baranski says many farmers are skeptical about how well they actually work. She said that generally, they're more likely to trust another farmer.
1: Somebody coming from the corporate world or from an institution, even higher education, and saying this is what you need to do is not as effective as a neighboring farmer who has tried a practice and found it beneficial.
23: The coalition offers connection and tested solutions to some of agriculture's biggest problems, but it's a slow-growing movement, and so much of the industry is set up to work in opposition to the coalition's goals. Jonathan Kappas is an associate professor of ag policy at the University of Illinois Urbana-Champaign. He says the industry doesn't give them the support they really need in this economic moment.
2: When things are tight and margins are tough, what we've seen historically is farmers tend to push it, right? You push the land. You try to put more land in production.
23: He says policy coming from the government should make conservation practices easier, so farmers don't have to choose between protecting soil and water and a profit. But he says policies act like a barrier instead. That makes it hard for farmers to move away from conventional practices.
2: In theory, farmers could just decide to put less nitrogen on. The risk of doing that is pretty significant. So we may make it worse that way, but we're also not addressing those issues. It's almost like paradoxes within paradoxes wrapped in irony.
23: The farmer-led movement does have some federal backing. The coalition got some seed money from an organization called the Fishers and Farmers Partnership, which uses Congress-appropriated money to support similar projects in the Midwest. So far, they've aided 70 projects with more than $2 million in funding. As Thorin turns his truck onto the dirt road towards home, he says even though farming this way isn't exactly easy, when you think about it, it's pretty simple.
24: It's not about the people. It's about the farm. It's about the land. It's about the soil. That's why I tell these young people coming with me. I said, it's not about me. It's not about you. It's about the soil.
23: Now the growing season is starting up. Farmers with the coalition are hosting field days throughout the summer to share what they've learned. I'm Jess Savage.
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0: parenting is hard and not everyone has a support network they can turn to when the need arises. Adeline Moy reports on the only 24-hour, year-round child care facility in Champaign County.
1: The McLennan family lives in Champaign. Parents Alexandra and Christopher and their two daughters.
2: Yeah.
3: We got our four-year-old, four in May, Allison McLennan, and then the newest addition to the family is little baby Mackenzie, who is 6 months old.
1: The McLennans keep busy, with nature walks at Allerton, visits to family in the Chicago suburbs, and gymnastics and swimming classes for Allison. But things looked very different in 2024 when Christopher was deployed overseas with the Illinois Army National Guard, and Alexandra suddenly found herself with the full weight of parenthood on her shoulders. She was a full-time student at the time and decided not to wait for things to fall apart before she reached out for help.
4: You know, instead of waiting for after the fact and seeing if there was, you know, anything that was concerning us then, catching it in the moment. And so we just kept that connection while he was gone.
1: Once a week, Alexandra would drop Allison, then a toddler, off at the nursery. She'd run errands, catch her breath, and pick her up a few hours later.
4: Being able to have crisis nursery was, like, big, fundamental to that entire year.
1: The McLennans are just one out of hundreds of families served each year at crisis nursery. Russell Zillman is the nursery's assistant director of development and marketing. He says that crisis nursery aims to provide an island of safety.
5: And I think there's some stigmas that if you bring your child in, you know, you might lose custody or something like that. And that's not what we do. We're just there to help you when things are tough. We're there to be a preventative measure.
1: The most common reason parents come to crisis nursery is because they're stressed out by work, school, or parenting. Other reasons include housing emergencies and medical crises. Sarah Scully helps lead crisis nursery's child care program. One moment that stays with Scully happened during an overnight intake. A child walked in with their family that had been without stable housing and looked at the bedroom.
6: The little child said, "Yay, we get to sleep in beds." And that just really hung with me larger than life. Like, that is why we're here.
1: One of the many benefits a resource like Crisis Nursery provides is protection from the long-term impacts of stress on a child's well-being and development. That's according to Rachel Jackson Gordon, a postdoc at the University of Illinois Family Resiliency Center. She says the nursery can function as a buffer, providing children with a break from the stresses of life.
7: Having a place like Crisis Nursery gives this quiet space to allow that regulation, especially with trained child care providers, and so that they're not constantly feeling like they're in survival mode. It allows the hormones to regulate, right?
1: Having a safe place for children to go also helps parents, and when a family receives support, it can change the trajectory of their lives. But sometimes, Zillman says, the nursery has to turn people away because they don't have enough help on hand.
5: You know, one day we'll be at full staff and then we won't be again. And that's just how it goes in childcare.
1: Zillman says the goal is to serve as many families as possible, and community members can be partners in making that happen.
5: If you can't give monetarily, that's okay. If you can't spend time volunteering, that's okay too. But if you can just get the word out there about us, if you can just talk to people about what Crisis Nursery does, then we'll be able to serve more families. And with that comes more safe children and less child abuse, which is really our main mission.
1: Scully says, looking forward, Crisis Nursery hopes to train staff members to provide more specialized care for kids with developmental delays and other needs.
6: Because it can go beyond just babysitting or daycare care to truly developmentally appropriate care that helps to get kids ready for kindergarten when they're in our care.
1: Allison McLennan is now about to turn four. When she visited Crisis Nursery for an interview for this story, she kept insisting to go visit the play floor and asked for a special treat.
8: Chocolate cake.
1: Holding newborn Mackenzie in his arms, Christopher tells me Allison just loves this place.
3: She saw the staff that she recognizes, and they're waving at her. She's waving at them all excitedly, and then she off she ran to go play.
1: Alexandra says she'd tell anyone feeling the stresses of parenthood to reach out for help.
2: Needing help is not a failure.
4: Something like Crisis Nursery takes so much off your shoulders and off of your mental weight that it's so worth it after, like, you've taken that plunge and just, and it's not even that much of a plunge. It's really just, you go and meet them, you'll get the feel, and just, you'll immediately be put at ease.
1: Crisis Nursery is located in Urbana. The crisis line is open 24 hours a day. I'm Adeline Moy, IPM News.
9: Welcome to This Week in Illinois History. I'm Clint Cargill. On May 23, 1900, the world's first portable Ferris wheel, known as Big Eli, made its debut. Its inventor, William Sullivan, launched an amusement ride business that still thrives today. Sullivan was born in Rude House, Illinois, in July 1861. He became a machinist by trade and eventually started his own bridge building company. In 1893, Sullivan attended the Chicago World's Fair, which introduced the world to George Washington Gale Ferris's invention, the Ferris wheel. Ferris was also an Illinois native, born in Galesburg. Sullivan rode the 26-story Ferris wheel and immediately fell in love, but he envisioned a much smaller version, one that could be broken down and rebuilt in only a matter of hours, making it the perfect attraction for anything from small-town celebrations to county fairs. Sullivan worked with machinist James H. Clements, and in 1900 introduced his 45-foot portable Ferris wheel in Jacksonville, Illinois, just 35 miles west of Springfield. The Big Eli was a big hit, and demand soared. In 1906, Sullivan incorporated the Eli Bridge Company to mass-produce his portable Ferris wheels. He later moved the business to Jacksonville, where it still operates today in its original building. In 1954, the company debuted its second most popular creation, the Scrambler. Today, thousands of Big Elis and Scramblers can be found in amusement parks worldwide. And that original 1900 Big Eli that started it all? It sits on full display right outside the company's factory. I'm Clint Cargill, and that's This Week in Illinois History.
0: We'll talk about mental health courts. That's on the way on Statewide.
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0: This is Statewide. Getting treatment for mental illness is often a matter of location. That becomes an even more complicated issue when criminal charges are involved. In Illinois, an estimated 1 in 6 people with mental illness lives in a county without a mental health court. That's almost 2 million people trying to navigate a system that has few tools beyond sending people to prison or psychiatric facilities. Mental health courts have expanded, but the programs are often a patchwork, and where they do exist, questions remain if they're effective and whether program participants are getting

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1: What catalyzed that investigation?
2: Last summer, I was actually driving around Illinois for the Illinois Answers Project. I'm on our state team. We're trying to do more watchdog work across the state. And I happened to be at a farmer's market in Kankakee, talking to people about what was going on in their area. And I met someone who told me Kankakee had just launched the state's most recent mental health court. And I had never heard of a mental health court before. And I was curious because prior to that, I had spent about a year and a half reporting on abusive restraints used on people with severe mental illnesses who were being held in Illinois jails. And so coming off of that long reporting project, when someone mentions a mental health court to me, and I had never heard of that, I was just immediately curious to find out what that was. And so for readers who have maybe, or listeners who have never heard of that before, what it is it is part of an umbrella of what are known as problem-solving courts. At least in Illinois, that's what they're called. Elsewhere across the country, it could be something like a treatment court or a diversion court. And it is a specialized docket really trying to target a certain group of people. And there are veterans courts, there are drug courts, trying to connect people with resources through the court instead of incarcerating someone, often repeatedly, and creating these vicious and expensive cycles of incarceration. And so for people who live in Illinois, and including in the Metro East, if you are facing criminal charges and you do have a severe mental illness and you meet other eligibility criteria, you may be given an option. Often that is go to prison for the charges or go through mental health court.
1: These mental health courts, you've talked about them in the context of states, but they've received support from the federal government, correct?
2: Yes. So something that really was interesting to me, you know, I had this conversation with folks at the Kankakee County Farmers Market in June. The next month in July, the Trump administration released an executive order, a highly criticized executive order about ending crime and homelessness on America's streets. And there were a bunch of different things in that executive order. But something that I noticed is there was a line calling out mental health courts, saying that they are an effective method of addressing homelessness and calling on the U.S. Attorney General to prioritize funding for them. But what our reporting also found is many of the people who are going through these mental health courts rely heavily on an array of state and federal social service programs, Medicaid, SNAP, that the Trump administration has also been cutting. So our story really tried to kind of point out the irony there of, on one hand, the administration seeming to hold up these courts, and on the other, threatening some funding that really supports the behavioral health system in this country.
1: Now, Grace, there is skepticism around these mental health court programs, if you will. And among them is Tony Olhausen, and he is the director of research and policy with the Illinois chapter of the National Alliance of Mental Illness, or NAMI. And Tony joins us now. Welcome, Tony.
3: Good afternoon.
1: So, Tony, your insights are in this Illinois Answers Project and MindSight News investigation, and you called them, quote, a Band-Aid and a symptom of a larger problem. Why is that?
3: We see mental health courts being successful when there are sufficient mental health services and other support services available in the community. And we know they're successful because those services exist. And where we see challenges in our broader mental health system, and you've already alluded to some of the cuts of various state and federal programs, mental health does not exist in a vacuum, right? So, you know, when people aren't able to support themselves in the community, when they have a significant mental health needs, you know, we see people struggle.
1: Mm-hmm. Now, this report describes some of the limitations that a person with mental illness has to face in this situation. You've touched on a couple of them, Tony. And this piece includes, quote, that many of the factors that determine success sit outside the courtroom.

0: And that participants may falter not only because of their symptoms or decisions, but also because they cannot get into treatment, cannot keep insurance, or lose services when providers fall away. How did you, Grace, first, how did you see this playing out in individual cases that came to you, as you were doing this reporting?
1: In addition to going to all 31 mental health courts in the state for whatever data or information we could get, my co-reporter Josh and I also talked to people who have participated in mental health courts in Illinois. And we found, when we were able to report for the first time, that more than 6,000 people have gone through a mental health court in Illinois. That's only a fraction of the larger number that applied. And then about half of those people graduate, which raises big questions about why. Why are only half of people getting through what can be a year or 2 year long program? And oftentimes there's a lot of challenges a participant is facing already, even beyond what is often co-occurring mental illness and a substance abuse disorder. There are often housing challenges, transportation. We found one study on a mental health court in Illinois that found most mental health court participants were represented by a public defender, and many, 39%, had been homeless at some point in the program. Often folks may have had a driver's license revoked and so really have struggled to even be able to get to the court on time, have to navigate public transit if that exists at all in their area. In many parts of Illinois, it does not. People have to work, and mental health courts are really can be rigorous programs at first, especially in the first couple of phases that take a lot of time, a lot of appointments, showing up not only just before a judge in hearings, but with treatment providers, with counselors, with a probation officer. So the folks we talk with said that you really have to be able to build your life around this program to be successful. And that can require a lot of social supports too, like family supports, friend supports.
0: Tony, how have you seen some of what Grace has described play out in people's lives?
2: Yeah, so I was able to connect with one of our local affiliates that works with participants in mental health courts, and they were able to share with me some insights. There was one participant that they worked with who was set to graduate earlier this year, but unfortunately their condition, just by the nature of their symptoms, experienced a relapse. This person's case management team really was able to step up and wrap around this participant to identify what additional supports this person needed to maintain their eligibility for the program, to keep meeting their benchmarks. And, they were able to help them connect with programs intensive programs in their community that accept their insurance. But that's not always the case, and programs aren't always able to accept someone right away when those services don't exist in the community, or when there are more complex needs, especially housing and transit, that aren't necessarily easily solved.
0: And even with all of that work and time put in already. Now, Grace, your partner in this investigation was Josh McGee. He is the Chicago Bureau Chief of MindSight News. And yesterday, he spoke with our producer, Danny Wisentowski, about mental health courts and the way that mental health care itself is being treated as an alternative to incarceration.
3: I have to say that this is something that's helpful, but could it be more helpful? Should it be studied longer? Should there be more participants? All of those things seem true. I also get very scared saying anything that, hey, this isn't working perfectly, or everyone's not being saved by this, because we can see how public opinion can kind of switch back and forth to, if you have any kind of issues, if you take any substances, this is your fault and you just need to be thrown away and not seen by society. So that's why it's harsh to say that this isn't a solution, but it definitely is helping people. It's helping individuals get their life back on some kind of good footing. But you definitely can see where there needs to be more interactions. There needs to be more ways to kind of interrupt people with mental health issues or substance issues before they're interacting with the criminal justice system.
0: Tony, what comes up for you hearing that from Josh McGee of MindSight News?
2: I think that's spot on. We have plenty of success stories, but, thinking about criminal justice system interventions like mental health courts, always, the first question that comes to my mind is, why are we waiting until someone's arrested. Folks are experiencing these challenges in their lives. They're experiencing symptoms before they come in contact with a criminal court system. Why are we waiting until folks are charged with a crime? Maybe because they're arrested, their life has already fallen apart, because if you miss one day of work, you might not have that job anymore. That's the first, a domino that can fall, leading to many other problems. When we're thinking about systems that are chronically underfunded and governments look to spend dollars in the most efficient way, where can we spend those dollars to have the greatest impact? Community-based services doing that outreach to individuals and families, and combating the stigma that prevents people from getting help in the first place. Those can have an even greater impact and keep people out of the criminal court system.
0: We're talking today about mental health courts in Illinois and a recent investigation into what the absence of these courts in many of the state's counties means for around 2 million residents. We're talking with Tony Olhausen, who's the Director of Research and Policy at NAMI Illinois, and with Grace Hauck, who is the investigative reporter at the Illinois Answers Project. Now, Grace, as part of your investigation, you reached out to the court officials in Madison County and St. Clair County, and those are counties right across the Mississippi River from where I'm sitting right now in St. Louis. And you had issues with getting data on recidivism, and even getting a figure for the number of participants was elusive.
1: Yeah. What's really interesting is in Illinois, I'm used to sending public records requests all the time. We have a pretty good public records law here. It's called FOIA. But our court system is not subject to FOIA. So I really just had to go and ask nicely to each one of these courts if they'd be willing to provide information. And I really found a wide variety in responses. Some courts keep really detailed data about participant demographics, outcomes, how many end up cycling back into the system. This is in rare cases, but some do follow-up, trying to find out, our graduates and our alumni, how are they doing now, years later? Other courts really don't seem to keep track at all. Many court systems across Illinois are dealing with case management systems that are outdated or don't speak to one another, making it difficult for court staffers to keep track. One person even described kind of like tallying cases by hand on lined paper. So in Madison County, what's interesting is it is one of the earlier mental health courts that took root in Illinois. The first couple were up in DuPage and Cook County in 2004, but Madison came just a couple years later in 2006. And their trial court administrator and deputy chief of problem solving courts were able to tell us that over 100 people have graduated, 119 from their mental health court, and 83 have had their charges dismissed. They weren't able to tell us how many people total had enrolled, so we can't necessarily say what the graduation rate is there. They weren't sure how many people had had their charges expunged, but they're working on keeping track of that data better, because one of the big promises of mental health courts is that if you go through this 1 or 2 year program, you complete all the phases, you could have your charges dismissed and expunged, which is a whole new lease on life compared to if someone is automatically being sent to prison, is going to have a conviction on their record. There needs to be funding and interest and political will and buy-in to study these things.
0: Your investigation describes Illinois mental health courts as small oases in an otherwise barren desert. Based on the map of Illinois, Madison County and St. Clair counties, which you've just talked about, they appear to represent a kind of border of that desert, because beyond those counties, the southern part of the state doesn't have any mental health courts. So what do we know about what is happening in those deserts?
2: We get calls from folks from all parts of the state who are just reaching out to anyone for support. And a couple of months ago now, we received a call from a family whose 19-year-old had been sitting in jail for months because they were experiencing severe psychosis that ended up in an arrest. And instead of being able to go through a mental health court or diverted in some other way, their experience was that they were found unfit to stand trial. So when there isn't a mental health court or other diversion opportunities, then we see people languishing in jails like that. And at 19 years old, that might be the first time that person was experiencing these symptoms at all. And that's our system's response.
0: So does this mean that there's pressure on counties like St. Clair and Madison that do have these courts, you know, to receive people from other counties, Grace?
1: Yeah, that is definitely part of the discussion. So every year, the Illinois Association of Problem Solving Courts, which is kind of like a trade group for these umbrella courts, has a conference. And I went last fall, and they had a whole panel about how can there be more reciprocity across jurisdictions. And I've heard from a handful of counties that they've been able to make it work, but it's not required. You know, current legislation in Illinois allows the chief judge of each circuit to establish a mental health court, but does not require it. I know Tony and NAMI Illinois have called for there to be one in every single county in the state. And that's much harder in areas that don't have any of the resources needed to sustain a mental health court. But something really important we pointed to in our story is that there are very small counties that make it work. So there are three counties, Montgomery, Effingham, and Christian County. Each has fewer than 35,000 residents, and each operates a mental health court. Meanwhile, a county like Champaign, a pretty large county in Illinois, a college town, doesn't have one.
4: Grace Houck is an investigative reporter with the Illinois Answers Project, and Tony Olhausen is Director of Research and Policy with the Illinois Chapter of the National Alliance on Mental Illness. They spoke with Elaine Chaw. We have a link to the story on mental health courts at our show page. We'll be back with more of Statewide in just a moment.
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4: We're back on Statewide. Thanks for joining us this week. Residents in Caro at the southern tip of Illinois are looking at an incomplete 3D printed duplex and looking for answers nearly 2 years after a block party celebrated the groundbreaking. Plans that were promised to be a solution to meet housing needs in the economically challenged community have come to a halt. What started as a routine follow-up to update the progress of that duplex turned into nearly a year of investigations. Molly Parker and Julia Rendelman published their findings as part of a Capital News Illinois report supported by ProPublica. Parker talked with WSIU's Brian Sapp about their reporting and where the project stands now.
10: I spent about 8 months investigating what happened with this plan to bring these new homes to Caro. They were going to print them with a 3D printer, which, for those of you who follow that technology, most of us think about these desktop printers that are doing all kinds of super cool things and even in hospitals. And now they make them as big as a small garage and they can print homes. It's really cool technology. And there was this big plan to buy this printer and bring it to Caro, Illinois, and start printing homes.
11: That was the thing that struck me, is there was a plan to do 30 homes. I read the headline, kind of caught me. $550,000 was lost. Where are we now? Were any of these homes printed? And what did you find out about why?
10: Yeah, so one duplex was printed in Caro. And my colleague, Julia Rendelman, who also teaches at SIU with me, she and I went down in August 2024. And we went to this huge party. There was a state senator who helped plan it and this company out of Harrisburg, Illinois. And it was honestly one of the best days in Caro. There, you know, those of you who don't know about Caro, it's obviously a town that had once been thriving at the confluence of the Ohio and Mississippi rivers, and it's fallen on hard times, like much of Southern Illinois. It's just struggled with its economy and a lot of people moving out. So this was just a great day, even though most places probably don't get together to have a big party to build a duplex, right? Mm-hmm. But like when you haven't had a home built, I think it was at least 30 years. I would hear different things, 50, 30, because a lot of this was sort of folklore. They didn't have inspection records that you could go track. But I think it was at least 30 years. No new homes, lots of homes torn down when there was a public housing crisis there. So a lot of people lost housing and had to move out of the city. So it was just a really great thing. And then a year later, we noticed, hey, this duplex never opened. You know, they did print the one. They had said they were going to print the one and then many more. And then no more were printed and the one never opened. And so we thought it would be a really simple story. To be honest, this did not set out to be an investigation. We're just like, hey, what happened? You run out of money, you know, something break. And it just turned into a sort of wild and windy story.
11: and it did. And it wound. And I would encourage, we're only going to be able to cover 5.5 minutes of this. So I would encourage everybody to go read it. It's a really good read. It's in depth. There's lots of like characters. But so it got one printed. What happened with the printing? I read at one point that you found the people that were supposed to be printing. The guy said it was, I can't remember his name, said it was going to be at his, where their location was. He went out back and it wasn't there, and then you found it on a flatbed somewhere?
10: Yeah, so the printer was just, it ended up at this rural repair shop. My understanding is they built the house and the walls did go up, so you can go to Caro, you can see the 3D printed house. It is standing. They started working on the inside because the printers just do the outside, right? Mm-hmm. Like they don't do your plumbing and all the things that go into building a house. Yeah. So they started doing all this interior work, and at somewhere along the way they stopped. And what we were told by the owners that there were cracks running through the walls of the concrete. Now concrete settle, anybody that's poured concrete knows concrete does crack. It doesn't always mean it's structural, but you know, this was a brand new thing, a brand new technology. And what they told me was they weren't sure what the deal was. So they stopped all the interior work, and that printer ended up getting parked at a rural repair shop in Galatia. For those of you around here, it's about an hour north of Caro near Harrisburg. At one of their employees had that shop, and it just sort of sat there. And, you know, I was curious because I had heard they paid like these things are like $1 million, right? Mm-hmm. Like this is not just something any of us can just go out and buy.
11: Yeah, not the $200 you can buy and, like you said, put it on your desktop.
10: Yeah, this is not a desktop printer. This is a piece of like of technological marvel to me. I mean, and it really is cool, right? Like to see what's possible with these things. And I think there was this big hope as these 3D printers were coming out that, hey, we can print fast and save money. But it's really new technology. I'm definitely not criticizing the technology. I think these things take time, and hey, experimenting is what makes America great. But this is really new and unproven. And so what they said was that the ink that came with it, which is like the concrete fill, the solution that prints it, was faulty. Now, the company that sold it said they offered a solution. And I would hear it, like, where it got odd is, like, there was a lot of stories about what happened, and some of them didn't match, and there were some really peculiar things. Ultimately, like you mentioned, I also found out in the course of the investigation that they had tried to order a different printer from a German company that had an office in Texas, and then it was being built by yet another company called Cobot in Denmark. And that printer just never arrived, and I never heard of that. Like, when we were covering the party, we just did a nice story. How cool is this? Like, they're going to print this home, and then they're going to go down the road, boom, boom, boom, and print more. And, comes to find out, like, that the printer is apparently broken, and it's $1 million investment. One printer never arrived. So we just had a lot of questions, and we learned along the way that, you know, the FBI had been asking questions, too. And, you know, just to be clear, no one's been arrested or charged. Sure. Investigations can go on a long time. Mm-hmm. Sometimes they're concluded and you don't know. Obviously we don't know what's going on with that. But I did know that, you know, they were filing subpoenas at some area school districts in the city of Harrisburg, where the company also did other types of business. So we know they've been looking around as well. And there's just a lot of peculiarities that came out in the interviews that honestly raised more questions than answers, as one of the folks in the story said.
11: I wanted to talk, you talked about this party, and I wasn't here in the market at that time, but I've been to Caro a couple times, and I know that, you know, there's struggles, but, you know, they're trying to turn things around and do that. But one of the characters, like I said, your story had plenty of characters. The city itself seems to be a character, but then also the people living in the city. So now that they've had this party, what is the feeling amongst the residents? Like, a couple of times you talked about, they were, don't don't set us up to fail. Don't get our hopes up if you're not going to follow through. Where do things stand now with people in the city?
10: I think they're disappointed, right? And we in particular focused on one woman who was really excited to move in. And I've known her a long time, Kanisha. She lives in public housing in a one-bedroom unit across town. And that building, it's under repair. It's got a lot of problems. Also, she has to share a bedroom with her six-year-old daughter. And her daughter's getting bigger, and they need some more, you know, she would like to have her daughter have her own little decorated bedroom, right? And so she had been so hopeful to the point that she has some health issues, and it was so hot that day. But she was so excited. She stayed in the heat until she fainted, and she had to be taken to the emergency room. So obviously she was deeply disappointed when it never came through, because she was planning on putting her name on that list and getting in there. And others in the town would tell me that too. You know, there was people quoted saying, you know, we told them, even though, so they did donate this house, right? So that, and then that was like a thing of generosity. And then I think they had hoped to donate the house and that maybe that would build momentum. What was really peculiar about it though, is like they signed a contract with the city for 30 duplexes, you know, 29 more. And, but there wasn't real clear how that was going to be financed. It said the city would come up with financing, but I asked the city leaders, they're like, they kind of sprung this on us last minute. There was some mixed messaging from people at the company. And, you know, Caro, like many towns, doesn't have the financing for that. And there's not a lot of financing out there for something like this. So that was the part that didn't quite add up or make sense to me, is everyone was talking at the party about like, this is a done deal, we're going to have all these homes. And I kind of bought into it too, right? You want to be excited. You don't want to go and question things, even though a lot of things do fall apart in Caro. And ultimately, you know, ultimately this did. Now, I don't think they're out any money. Like, again, it was donated. I think the company is in a tough way because they lost their deposit on the initial printer. The fine print apparently said they wouldn't get that back when they canceled. You know, they went with a different printer company, and then that one didn't work. So here they are, like $1 million into a bank loan with apparently two printers that are not printing homes. There's no viable business plan for that. So, yeah, just whether it's bad luck or whatever it was, you know, it's just ended up not being what people had hoped it would be. So, yeah, lots of disappointment.
11: What's next? Or as far as you can tell, what's next?
10: Yeah, you know, the company had told me they had sort of switched directions away from the 3D printing. And, you know, I had even seen messages going back and forth with company members not long after the Caro House, almost saying, like, we don't really have a viable business plan. Again, that part a little bit peculiar, because you would think they would have gone into this with a business plan. They had told me they thought that they would get, like, developers who were experienced in going out and getting the money. So there's a lot of complicated ways affordable housing's paid for, like through tax credits and things, and they kind of envision those people getting the money and then hiring them. But because it's so new and so experimental, it's not really something that a lot of people are just like jumping up and down to do just because nobody wants to be the first. And obviously we saw these problems here with this. So I think for the company, they sort of pivoted and started doing other work. And, you know, and they still owe the bank though the money, and that 3D printer is still in their parking lot. You know, as for Caro, the mayor, they are still very optimistic. They would still love to have housing, and they had the perfect lot to build 30 duplexes with maybe 15 on each side, or single family homes, whatever. And so he's still hopeful, you know, that someone will come in and do that. I think what was so hard about this is, like, even though it was a donation, you know, it did have a lot of public officials behind it. Like, we had a state senator, you know, the governor met with the company owners, U.S. Senator Tammy Duckworth's office was invited to meet with them. So they had a lot of high level support and attention on it. And it just fizzled. And, you know, they had told this town, even one of the owners said, you know, this was like a God-driven mission. If you read in the story, like, there was a lot of religious overture in the story, but like that he felt like, you know, a calling about this. And so I think that made it a little bit more offensive too. It's like, well, God laid this on your heart, and yet you didn't finish the duplex. You know, what's going on? So Caro never gives up. I will say that Caro does not give up, but it's a tough go to get affordable housing in our area.
4: Molly Parker, who along with Julia Rindelman reported on a 3D printed housing project in Caro that came to a halt. A link to that story can be found at our show page. You may have noticed lately in movies and shows that more cigarettes are popping up, and it seems that trend may not be limited to the screen. Rebecca Smith reports from Columbia, Missouri on why Gen Z is reaching more often for a cigarette.
12: It's Resource Monday at the University of Missouri's Wellness Resource Center. And sophomore Patty Curtley is handing out free quit kits.
13: There are products that help with flavor cravings and oral stimulation. So some of these include flavored toothpicks.
12: Curtley is an intern for Nick Free Mizzou, a group that's working to reduce tobacco and nicotine usage at MU. She says it's pretty common to find someone smoking or vaping around campus, and research backs that up. According to Partners in Prevention, a coalition of public and private colleges and universities across Missouri, 43% of Mizzou students reported using a nicotine product in 2025, while the average for all four-year institutions was just 28%.
13: I don't know anyone who uses cigarettes regularly because vapes are convenient and they're small, and cigarettes are, like, aesthetic. Yeah. They're aesthetic and they're, like, sophisticated.
12: Tianzi Sun is a researcher at Australia's National Center for Youth Substance Use Research. She says the perception that cigarettes are cool or sexy has been carefully curated by the tobacco industry and widely perpetuated by influencers on social media. There are accounts that only post images of celebrities smoking cigarettes and looking, quote, hot and attractive, with no accompanying safety disclosure. Sun says while traditional media platforms such as cable television and magazines are heavily regulated, social media is subject to fewer laws, making it harder to regulate.
14: We found that only celebrities and social media influencers were predictive of subsequent tobacco use.
12: She adds they're beginning to see some anti-vaping content online, but it's not cessation messaging. Instead, it's often a promotion of a return to a more masculine, more analog way of interacting with tobacco, cigarettes.
15: So there is this sense of like an attraction to freedom, an attraction to not taking yourself too seriously, about being a bit reckless.
12: That's Clay Rutledge. He studies existential psychology at the Archbridge Institute, a right-leaning think tank. He says this is a phenomenon called historic nostalgia, essentially longing for an era that one didn't live through.
15: Around two-thirds or more of Gen Z adults report that when they engage in this kind of nostalgia, it helps them manage their anxieties about the present and their concerns about the future.
16: Oh, so it's essential oils only?
17: Yeah. You just sniff it.
12: At Mizzou, anti-smoking interns Patty Curtley and Danielle Kimmel talk with students who've dropped by. Curtley says through their grant, they're able to provide nicotine replacement therapies, such as nicotine gum, lozenges, or patches for free.
13: It's not like all of a sudden when you get a job and you're going to go to work and you're going to be able to like leave your vape behind. You have to like put in the work.
12: Curtley says she hopes her fellow students will take advantage of the resource because smoking even the occasional cigarette can make it harder to quit.
4: Rebecca Smith with that report. We're out of time for Statewide. 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
6: From NPR and WBEZ Chicago, this is Wait, Wait, Don't Tell Me, the NPR News Quiz. I'm Bill Curtis.
7: And I'm Peter Sagal. This week, we set off some early summer fireworks with visits from Tiffany Haddish, Lucy Dacus, a brilliant ukulele player from Hawaii, and a woman who swam to Hawaii. All that, plus our panel still can't give us a straight answer. And Bill Curtis throws away the credibility he has earned over 60 years in broadcasting by trafficking in puns.
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0: Christina.
1: Yeah. Wow, that's amazing.
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1: Phantom.
2: Yeah.
1: I just
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1: I'm a little rusty. I thought you were gonna do like Smoke on the Water or something, but no. Can you do that?
2: Hey.
3: 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Yes, Stairway.

0: What I love about Jordan Rakai is he's just so imaginative. He builds these soundscapes to both critique our world and create a new one. That was Jordan Rakai at the Tiny Desk. We just heard Talk to Me, and before that, it was Mind's Eye and Say Something. That show was produced by Saraya Mohammed. Josh Rogerson was the audio engineer. Coming up, the maestra of acoustic guitar, Yasmin Williams. Then later, Sabrina Carpenter. 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
9: 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And from the estate of Joan B. Kroc, whose bequest serves as an enduring investment in the future of public radio and seeks to help NPR produce programming that meets the highest standards of public service in journalism and cultural expression.
0: It's Tiny Desk Radio from NPR Music. I'm Ana Maria Sayer. Pop star Sabrina Carpenter is just ahead. But up next, guitarist Yasmin Williams. Her musical journey includes a video game she got as a kid, Guitar Hero 2.
10: I became kind of obsessed with beating the game, all of the expert levels. There's various levels for each song, beginner, medium, you know, expert. And once I beat the game, I figured, well, I mean, I beat that game. I can probably play a real guitar now.
0: Okay, so I also was pretty good at Guitar Hero growing up, but I'm never going to play a Tiny Desk. For the most part, she taught herself to play the guitar after her Guitar Hero days and pretty quickly realized that she could treat the guitar like a playground, tapping, sliding, and slapping the fretboard. She'd strap on tap shoes to add percussion. When she spoke with NPR Scott Simon, Yasmin showed him how she uses a cello bow to play the guitar.
10: Here's the bow sound, the low drone. And with this, I just add the tapping melody part. And I used the bow for the harmonic at the end of the intro too, which was kind of hard to master because the rosin makes the strings really sticky.
0: Yasmin Williams entered the Tiny Desk contest twice, and she lost both times. We're a little obsessive over here at NPR, and we fell in love with her music anyways. We ran stories, we filmed live performances, we invited her to make a Tiny Desk home concert during the pandemic. Opportunities opened up for her after that, including a slot on Brittany Howard's tour. She also got to play for an online music series sponsored by The Late Show with Stephen Colbert. Her third album dropped in 2024. This track, Hummingbird, is a Yasmin Williams original, and it features bluegrass artists Allison DeGroot on banjo and Tatiana Hargreaves on fiddle.

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0: I love her so much. It's like a breath of fresh air and
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0: That was Restless Heart, Yasmin Williams at the Tiny Desk. Before that, Gitka. We also heard Sisters. Lars Gotrich was the producer for Yasmin Williams' Tiny Desk, and Josh Newell recorded and mixed it. After the break, espresso and other hot topics from Sabrina Carpenter. 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
0: It's Tiny Desk Radio from NPR Music. I'm Anna Maria Sayer. Last but not least, on the show today, we have a tiny pop star at the Tiny Desk, pop princess Sabrina Carpenter.

an actor, so act like a stand-up guy. Whatever devil's inside you, don't let him out tonight. I tell them it's just your culture, and everyone rolls their eyes. Yeah, I know. All I'm asking, baby.

You're traveling Highway 309, and that was Arlo Parks with Jetta. I'm your host, Terrence Jones. Got a lot coming up on this beautiful Sunday, so stay tuned. Listen tomorrow at 5 a.m. to Morning Edition. Maine's Democratic Senate candidate, Graham Plattner, is leaning into one message, that the political system is rigged to favor the wealthy. Our conversation on Monday's Morning Edition from NPR News. This is an Icelandic blues rock band. It's Khalil with Way Down We Go on Highway 309.

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That's Snail Mail with Dead End on Highway 309. I'm your host, Terrence Jones, on an amazing Sunday. Coming up, more music from Mumford & Sons, Courtney Barnett, and Curtis Harding. 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Maine's Democratic Senate candidate, Graham Platner, is leaning into one message, that the political system is rigged to favor the wealthy. Our conversation on Monday's Morning Edition from NPR News. Here's a singer that's one half of twins. It's Alanis Morissette with Hands in My Pocket on Highway 309.

0: music is not something that people in my family were trying to do as an occupation.
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0: I'm the only one to really be on a stage, but almost everybody in my family sang when I was growing up. You know, music in church was a big part of it. You know, my granny and her sister and brother, when they were growing up, you know, that's what they did to pass time on the weekends. You know, they'd sit around and sing old songs.
1: Mandolinist and vocalist Sierra Hall is another thoughtful and talented artist you can hear traveling Highway 309, where you never know what you're going to hear, but we guarantee it will be good.

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Wishbone Canine Rescue is holding its Wags and Wishes 2026 fundraiser. 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There will be a pooch parade, auctions, and photo booth, and more. 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
1: Human beings have been making music for tens of thousands of years. 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

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Maine's Democratic Senate candidate, Graham Platner, is leaning into one message, that the political system is rigged to favor the wealthy. Our conversation on Monday's Morning Edition from NPR News. On the way, here's a band who all four members met at St. Edward School of Oxford. It's Glass Animal with Life Itself on Highway 309.

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Tedeschi's Trucks Band with Future Soul on Highway 309, where you never know what you're going to hear, but it will be good. Wishbone Canine Rescue is holding its Wags and Wishes 2026 fundraiser. It's June 5th at 5:30 to 8:30 p.m. at the Doubletree by Hilton in Bloomington. There will be a pooch parade, auctions, a photo booth, and more. Tickets can be found at Wishbone Canine Rescue website. 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
3: I'm Janine Herbst with these headlines. The U.S. military says it struck another alleged drug boat in the eastern Pacific, killing at least three people. It's the fourth attack in recent days, bringing the death toll from attacks on reported drug smuggling boats to 205 since the strike started in September. The head of the World Health Organization says five people with Ebola in the Congo have recovered. Still, the virus is spreading rapidly, and this strain has no approved vaccine or treatment. And Fed Chair Jerome Powell and the people of Minneapolis-St. Paul are this year's recipients of the 2026 JFK Profile in Courage Award. I'm Janine Herbst, NPR News.

0: Do you hope to someday perform in Iran? Do you even allow yourself to think about that?
1: I think about it at least once a week. Of course, being an Iranian singer that is trying to put my mother's language, my nation's language, my people's language on the map, the biggest dream for me is to perform in my own country, whether it's in my own city of Tehran or whether it's in Shiraz or Isfahan. All of these are stunning, beautiful, beautiful cities with even more beautiful people. I believe that that day is going to happen sooner or later, and I'm hoping that it's soon, because it's been my childhood dream since I was a kid to perform and to sing. And being on stage feels like home to me.
0: Well, Navan, thank you so much for this album. I've really enjoyed listening to it. And thanks so much for taking the time to talk with me.
1: Of course. Thank you so much for giving me the time. It's been a pleasure and honor to speak with you.
0: Navan's new album, Kisses on the Moon, is out now. And that's our show for tonight. Thank you for listening to All Things Considered from NPR News.
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6: This is American Roots from New Orleans. We've got traditional and modern jazz, blues and soul, plus a little country, roots rock and pop. We'll hear from Cannonball Adderley and Betty Carter, guitar Slim and Slim Harpo. We'll have the sense to come in out of the blues pouring down like rain and get to the sunny side of the street with Peggy Lee and Benny Goodman, party with Count Basie and Ella Fitzgerald, and walk on with Waylon Jennings and Nancy Sinatra, until we put our right foot forward with the original Panettes Brass Band. We're on the road in a moment with the tale of the Junko Partner on American Roots.

I noted he was singing this song to me. Down the road came a junko partner.

0: The blues came pouring down. 1951. Tiny Bradshaw from Youngstown, Ohio, recording for the Cincinnati label King Records. Before that, To Me, It's Storming, an unreleased 1967 track from the Memphis songwriting duo of George Jackson and Dan Greer, recording as George and Greer. We also heard Jazz Ain't Nothing But Soul from Detroit's Betty Carter. She was born Lily Mae Jones. Lionel Hampton called her Betty Bebop when she was in his band. Betty became known as a great band leader and mentor to jazz musicians and was named an NEA Jazz Master in 1992. Jazz Ain't Nothing But Soul was released on Betty's 1960 album, The Modern Sounds of Betty Carter. And we are back with more modern sounds in blues and jazz, searching for the sunny side of the street when American Roots returns.
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0: This is American Roots with blues, jazz, and country coming up. I said we'd get to the sunny side of the street, but things are not always the same inside as outside. This is Richland, Mississippi blues slide guitarist Elmore James, recording in New York City, 1959, for Chess. Stand by for the slide guitar.

0: 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So long!
1: Want you to know that I love my baby, and my baby loves me. A short time ago, we went out together to a place called Far Out, Upper Limbo. The rhythm was there.

0: Blue Soul from Richard Blue Mitchell on trumpet, with the sextet Wynton Kelly piano, Jimmy Heath tenor sax, Curtis Fuller trombone, Sam Jones bass, and Philly Joe Jones drums. Bluesy, soulful jazz. Coming up, a live set with New Orleans jazz, soul, blues, funk, and more from trombonist Corey Henry and his Treme Funktet. Our program is produced in collaboration with the School of Liberal Arts at Tulane University here in New Orleans, with support from the National Endowment for the Arts, music appreciator Jim Hart in Chicago, and public radio listeners nationwide. I'm Nick Spitzer, and this is American Roots from PRX, Public Radio Exchange.
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0: This is American Roots Live with New Orleans trombonist Corey Henry and his Treme Funk Tet. It's a band that plays modern and trad jazz mixed with funk, rock, and soul. Corey Henry didn't learn his music in a school band like many in New Orleans do. The Treme neighborhood was his classroom. Family members and neighbors were his teachers. He's a father and grandfather who supports the local clubs and uses music to push back against gun violence. I first met Corey Henry in a pickup basketball game. He was a good player, but he is a master musician.
1: Here we go, y'all. Showtime. Right here live, y'all. Great city of New Orleans.
0: Over the years, Corey Henry has played trombone in Rebirth Brass Band, Kermit Ruffin's Barbecue Swingers, and Galactic. But the talented sideman now leads his own band, the Treme Funk Tet. And here they are, opening the set at Marini Studios with Tell Me on American Roots.

0: Cora Henry and the Treme Funktet here live on American Roots. Before we come further, just tell me, what was the tune that you just played?
1: That was a tune titled Tell Me. It was a tune wrote by the Little Rascals Brass Band.
0: Mm-hmm.
1: That was the first brass band I started.
0: Cora, you grew up in the Treme, an important neighborhood in the city, really an important neighborhood for the whole world with all of its music and culture. Tell us a little about growing up in that neighborhood.
1: It was a pretty vibrant area. We used to have a lot of social and pleasure clubs and brass bands performing at these different clubs and stuff like that. So I used to go out, you know, chuck them out, stand outside the bar, kind of listen, you know, and wait for them to come outside. And then I just follow the second line around the block.
0: I was going to say, you didn't have to go into a bar to follow a second line down the street.
1: Yeah, no, they come outside eventually.
0: Chase them down.
1: Go to walk, you know, take a little walk or whatever. But, you know, it's a lot of bad musicians, great musicians from that area. Like you say, it's one of the most important places in the city.
0: Yeah.
1: As far as music goes, in the world.
0: And in your family, history of music.
1: Yeah.
0: Grandfather, uncle.
1: Yep. We all was born and raised in the Treme. My grandfather, Chester Jones, he was a drummer. He played with the Preservation Hall and some different brass bands throughout the city. You know, and my uncle Benny Jones, of course, runs the Treme Brass Band. At a young age, I was able to travel with the Treme Brass Band.
0: Mm.
1: You know, he took me into the band, you know, and pretty much that's where I got it from. Family.
0: Well, it looks like when you're out there walking on the second line, I mean, you're just thrown right into it. You got to make it happen. I mean, did you take lessons outside of getting out in the streets? How did you do it?
1: Nah, you know, I learned everything by ear pretty much,
0: mm-hmm.
1: you know, playing on the streets and, you know, talking to different musicians and getting different, you know, things from each guy and all the people that I'm inspired by, you know, just taking a little piece from here, a little piece from there.
0: And when you were a little kid, you were walking into the French Quarter with your buddies, hanging out. eating sweets. It looks like you were playing in the streets a little bit.
1: Yeah, we played. We played. We was out there. I mean, that was our day job.
0: Yeah.
1: You know, we'll go out there and we'll hustle, play for tips. And we did pretty well out there.
0: I heard also that you have a grandmother who was a music lover, Adeline Henry, and she had a great record collection.
1: Oh, yeah. Yes, indeed.
0: That's something you hear
1: yeah,
0: at home.
1: My grandmother,
0: you know?
1: Man, she was something else. Yeah, she loved music, though. You know, she had music playing in the house. It's pretty much 24/7.
0: Is that right?
1: Yeah, yeah, you know, she'd be back there cooking some dinner, and she got the music blasting.
0: Laying down
1: like
0: the vinyl, huh?
1: Yeah, you know, so that's why I heard a lot of New Orleans music, you know, on records and stuff like that, too. Like the Olympia Brass Band and the Chosen Few Brass Band, yeah. Dirty Dozen.
0: So many great bands coming out of the Treme and nearby. Now, how do you connect the uncle, grandpa, the music in the streets, what the Treme Funktet is doing today? I mean, you feel like it flows from the childhood history you had?
1: Yeah, most definitely. What I've been coming up doing is just what, now we have electric, we have keyboard and guitars and stuff like that.
0: We're in studios.
1: Yeah, so, but it's pretty much the same kind of vibe, man. You know, we do horn lines, melodies, you know, same stuff.
0: Well, what else you want to put your spin on for now?
1: We're going to do some original music, y'all. This tune is titled Tremazin'.

0: Corey Henry and the Treme Funktet singing about life in Treme. We'll hear more about Corey's connection to the beloved neighborhood above the French Quarter and his family ties to the music when American Roots returns.
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0: We're back with American Roots Live. Corey Henry and his band, the Treme Funktet, at Barony Studios at the edge of the French Quarter. As the name of the band suggests, the Faubourg Treme is an important part of Corey's family history and his development as a musician. I asked him about the origins of the group.
4: I started the Treme Funktet in 2011 as a way to keep music in the neighborhood and keep music live at the Candlelight. The neighborhood has changed over time.
5: Hey, it's near the Quarter. It's got that new visibility, the TV show, everything affecting
4: it. Yeah, it was so much going on. So, right. You know, but it was a way for us to keep music and to be connected, you know, through a weekly gig over there at the Candlelight. And I'm very thankful to my cousin, Miss Leona, the late, great Miss Leona. You know, she gave us the opportunity to come over there and play anytime we wanted.
5: It feels like the heart of the second line is in this, though. You can be indoors and dancing. You're just not going down the street.
4: Yeah, I mean, we do a lot of clubs like that, too. So, you know, like the brass bands all through New Orleans playing the clubs, and that's the whole vibe right there, you know.
5: Do you ever still play a second line?
4: I still play some, yeah.
5: Maybe just tell people what a second line's like when you see people in the street, you know, and you're playing with other bands. Maybe it's a memorial, maybe it's Mother's Day, a Saint's Day.
4: Yeah, well, in New Orleans, we celebrate music with everything. So, but brass band and playing a second line, man, is probably one of the greatest experiences in life, you know. And just to see the energy and the people take the energy so high, it's almost like being in a big stadium with a million people. You know, just seeing everybody put their all into it, you know. Everybody just doing their different dances and whatever they have to offer, whatever they want to contribute. You know, some people sell food, some people just come to dance. You know, some musicians just come to hang out, become dancers, and you know. So.
5: And then there's tourists and strangers and all kinds of characters.
4: All walks of life, yeah. Everybody come through and enjoy, you know, the music and the whole vibe. It's a mobile, like a mobile party.
5: Yeah. Now, what is this? Tell me about the name of the dance that takes the name of your recent recording.
4: L'Hôpital.
5: Yeah.
4: The L'Hôpital, that's the title of the album. And that's actually a dance that my father do.
5: Okay, and so what does that mean?
4: It can mean several different things, but I know one thing for sure. It means open up, everybody clear out.
5: Here comes the band and the dancers.
4: Here come the band and the dancers. Yeah, you know. And that's one of the things that he's been doing, you know, and I think the band that he played with, like the Royal Players, they gave the dance that name. It's hard to explain, but you just got to see it.
5: You can't just say it and read it. You got to see it.
4: You got to see it. It might knock a couple tables over in you.
5: We got a little bit of room here.
4: So... we thought it was a great title, so.
5: All right. Well, tell us what you got in mind here.
4: This tune is titled Soul Dream, and this is a Great Boy All-Stars song.

0: Mm-hmm. We mentioned the Candlelight, which is the classic place in Treme. And I know you also, whenever it's possible and the clubs are open, you're over there at the old mother-in-law, which Kermit Ruffins runs, your old colleague from way back when in Rebirth. Kermit's a real community leader with that club.
1: Yeah, Kermit been doing a lot of great work over there, too. He got a lot of entertainment, a lot of bands playing over there. And, you know, of course, he doing his thing. You know, I played with him for some years with the Barbecue Swingers.
0: Right. And now you are playing a gig that Kermit had been playing a long time down there in, you know, the Ninth Ward at Vaughn's.
1: Yeah, Vaughn's is an awesome place, man. The owners are awesome. I used to play with Kermit down there, too, with the Barbecue Swingers back in the days. I was probably 16, 15 or something like that. So Kermit, you know, he was doing the first gig over there, and when he stopped doing it, we took it over. Treme Funk, and we've been doing it for about, I think, 7 years or something like that.
0: For those Thursday night gigs.
1: Yep.
0: Yeah, those are legendary gigs. Corey, what you thinking? What would be something you'd like to bring to us?
2: Yeah, we're going to do a song by the Meters, y'all, entitled Love Slip Up On You. Check it out.

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Beckberg on the keys, y'all. Hey, hey. Oh, yeah. One more time, somebody say.

0: Yeah, Meter's tune.
1: Yes, indeed.
0: Meter's such an influence on everybody.
1: Yeah, big time.
0: And of course, they were kind of doing some of the things back in the 70s like you're doing today. They're mixing and matching, you know? They had funk and soul happening.
2: Unbelievable. Awesome people right there, man.
0: Well, y'all are inspiring. Y'all are honoring them by what you do, taking it to the current moment and beyond.
1: That's what we try to do. Keep it going, man.
0: You know, I was going to ask you, I've heard that you've got some kids and a family.

0: How is it being a working musician and raising kids and family and taking care of all that too?
1: It's wonderful. Like everybody else, a lot of work, but it's a wonderful thing. You know, I wouldn't trade that for the world.
0: Yeah, and you have a daughter named Jess.
1: Yeah, she played with the Pinettes brass band, trumpet player.
0: Oh, is that right? She's in the Pinettes. Yeah, the well-loved and known and leading women's brass band of the city.
1: Yes, indeed. Yeah. The world.
0: There's also a toddler named Coden out there.
1: That's my little grandson right there.
0: I was going to say. So they're walking around calling you grandpa, huh?
1: Yeah, that's my little man right there, man. Uh-huh. He's 7 years old. He just made 7 years old.
0: Yeah.
1: And he's been playing a little trombone. So you know, we try to keep some instruments around.
0: Okay.
1: Got to keep it in the family. Pass down the tradition.
0: You know, you all have been involved in a lot of concerns and the movement really to prevent or come out against violence with music. Could you say a little bit about pushback on bad acting and behavior in the streets or wherever, violence, and what music can do?
1: I mean, we try to, you know, do what we could do to try to influence people to do the right thing, man. You know, there's a lot of wrong in the world already. So, but we just know, you know, we just try to play a positive role in the lives of the people that we touch.
0: Well, in New Orleans, you do have music, you could almost say, as a weapon against violence or a way to respond to it that doesn't hurt anybody.
1: Yeah.
0: Gets them in the streets for something positive.
1: Yeah, we got a lot of songs and stuff that's like anti-violence songs that we try to perform, you know, and try to get people into. So
0: it reminds people of their common humanity to be able to hear the music, to enjoy the music. So that's a powerful thing, I think. New Orleans has a special role in that. And maybe people who listen to this can think about that when they're having pain, they can listen to some of this music and feel better. Yeah.
1: Hopefully so, man.
0: What would you like to do next? What's on your mind, Corey?
1: This song was written by Travis Hill. The late, great Travis Hill was a member of the Tremé Funk Ted as well. And this is one of his favorite songs right here, Trumpet Not Guns, y'all. Special tribute to Trumpet Black.

0: Trumpets, Not Guns, a song written by Travis Hill, also known as the late Trumpet Black, advocating for a culture of music, not violence, in the Crescent City. We'll be back with Corey Henry and the Treme Funktet and a funkified rendition of a sunny jazz standard when American Roots returns.
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0: I'm Nick Spitzer, and this is American Roots at Marini Studios with trombonist Corey Henry and his Treme Funktet. The group may have a funk focus, but they are also conversant in the language of jazz. Here's their take on the jazz standard, Sunny Side of the Street, live on American Roots.

your hat, leave your worries on the doorstep. 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

0: I'm not afraid to cross over like a four-leaf clover. If I never had a cent, I'd be rich as Rockefeller. Gold is at my feet on the sunny side of the street. Hey! Oh, yeah! Shout out to the great Louis Armstrong, y'all. Pops, sunny side.
1: Oh, yeah.
2: That's got to be a first, the funk version of Sunny Side of the Street. That's amazing, man.
1: Yeah, thank you.
2: Corey Henry and the Tremé Funktet. Never thought I'd hear it quite like that. I think Louis Armstrong must be going, okay, guys, looking down from on high.
1: Pops, turn it over.
2: When you funk something up, what does that mean?
1: Shh, funk it up. You know,
2: that sounds like a good answer to me.
1: Yeah, I mean, it is what it is. You know, we just take it and we just pretty much make it our own and, you know, put our own little spin on it.
2: All right.
1: Tremé Funktet style, you know.
2: All right. Corey Henry and the Tremé Funktet. We got time, I think, for one more. Is there something that comes to mind you really want to, hadn't had a chance to play today that would,
1: We're going to do another original song, y'all. This tune is titled Welcome to My City, y'all.

0: 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Thank you.
1: Corey Henry and the Treme Funk 10, celebrating their city and ours, New Orleans, live on American Roots. You can catch them Thursday nights at Vaughn's Lounge in the 9th Ward. The Funk 10 includes Andrew Calhoun, tenor saxophone, Laquay Frazier, alto and tenor saxophones, Beck Berger, keyboard, organ, the venerable June Yamaguchi on guitar, Marius Tilton bass, Gene the Machine drums, and Funktet leader Corey Henry on trombone and vocals. Thanks, gentlemen. Here's one dedicated to Corey's cousin, Leona Jean Grandison, and her beloved Candlelight Lounge, the last live music bar on North Robertson Street in the Treme.
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Also to White Oak and Elephant Quilt Productions. Our team includes Maureen Loughran, Olivia Bruslowski, Lauren Callahan, the late Ken Mills, Steve Martin, and Tulane students, Gavin Hannenberg, Paige Veal, and Emily Clark. 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